0: board rejected the application for Ben Gamla Jewish Charter School, a virtual school providing religious education. The board relied on a 2024 Oklahoma Supreme Court ruling for a similar case with a Catholic school. Now a judge says that rejection was discriminatory. Rachel Lazar is the president of Americans United for Separation of Church and State, which has joined the case.
1: We're directly funding with taxpayer money religious education and turning government schools into religious government schools.
0: If appealed, the case could wind up before the U.S. Supreme Court, which was split on a similar case last year. For NPR News, I'm Beth Wallace in Tulsa.
2: The robotic spacecraft that failed to rescue an aging NASA telescope has plunged back to Earth less than 3 months after launching. It reentered the atmosphere overnight, bringing the $30 million salvage effort of NASA's Swift Observatory to a close. This is NPR.
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0: 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I'm Juana Summers.
1: And I'm Scott Detrow. Republicans running for Congress are grappling with how closely to align themselves with President Trump. The primaries are over. Historically, that means candidates shift toward appealing to a broader spectrum of voters. But this year is different. NPR political reporter Elena Moore and White House correspondent Deepa Shivaram have been covering the candidates and the president, and they join us now. Hey to both of you.
2: Hey, Scott.
3: Hello.
1: Elena, I'm going to start with you. Not uncommon for House and Senate candidates to moderate their messages a little bit after a primary, even in our polarized times.
2: Mm-hmm.
1: What's different this time?
2: Yeah, the president's party is historically at a disadvantage in the midterms, and that may be the case this year. The latest NPR PBS News Marist poll has Democrats up by a 12-point margin over Republicans. But, Scott, I think what's been interesting about this moment is we've seen a growing group of GOP candidates show their cards a bit, you know, and shift their messaging on some of the key issues dogging this presidency, like the war in Iran, the economy, and they're being a little more direct about it, even if it, you know, at times breaks with Trump. And, you know, like you said, it's not totally abnormal to see candidates distance in order to appeal to independents in a general election. But Trump is also not your typical party leader, right? He's long had this, like, very clear expectation of loyalty within the GOP. So right now, it kind of feels like we're seeing Republicans test that.
1: And Deepa, at the same time, you know, some previous presidents in the situation have kind of said, do what you need to do to win. Trump is out there saying, pretend I'm on the ballot. Act like I'm on the ballot, making it about himself.
3: Yeah, you know, it's kind of weird, though, because the president is doing this dance where sometimes, you know, he's at these rallies telling voters, like you said, to turn out as if he is on the ballot, telling them, you know, pretend I'm on it. And he's hoping that it'll increase turnout and enthusiasm for his party. But then at the same time, Scott, especially when he talks about decisions over the Iran war, he'll say, well, I'm not on the ballot. And so the election isn't factoring into decisions, you know, that he's making about the war, which I will say is the main thing voters are unhappy about because of how the conflict has driven up costs. So you see Trump doing this dance, this thing where he's trying to have it both ways. And meanwhile, that doesn't really leave a lot of clear messaging for Republican candidates who have been trying to navigate this for months now.
1: Elena, tell me how this is playing out in some of the key races.
2: I mean, take a look at, you know, some of these Republicans running in the most competitive toss-up elections, you know, races in the country where the outcomes will determine control of Congress. Messaging around the war in Iran is probably the clearest example of this. In recent days, we've seen several GOP Senate candidates running in these really close states come out against the war and explicitly blame the conflict for increasing costs on Americans. And, you know, even if they don't mention him directly, that's a break from Trump, who's repeatedly defended going to war and downplayed its burden on prices. Here's Michigan Senate candidate Mike Rogers.
4: Michigan families are struggling with the price of everyday life. Groceries cost too much. We have to bring prices down. The war with Iran needs to end, and end quickly.
1: Deepa, President Trump does not really like it when members of his own party split with him. So I'm curious, has he responded to these individual moments?
3: No, not really. It seems like he hasn't been tapped in or paying much attention to much of this. And you're right. He's usually quick to criticize members of his party who go against him, post on social media about that. But we really haven't seen much of that. You know, for Trump, though, there has been a lot going on as of late. He spoke at the UN earlier this week, hosted Chinese leader Xi Jinping at the White House. And then, of course, you know, he's been beefing with the White House press corps and limiting press access, which became a legal battle that's also drawn criticism from some Republicans. So a little bit of a lot going on, you could say, in Washington.
1: And there are these ads being put out by the administration too, right?
3: Yeah, there are these ads that have been coming out, one this week where Trump encouraged Americans to vote against communism. It's paid for by public funds, but he gets into political content, and that raises a whole host of questions and issues, Scott. But this ad also entirely focuses on Trump and his agenda. Those ads have also been drawing criticism from lawmakers. And, you know, when you look at this, I think for a long time, Trump has been able to chart his own path in the Republican Party because Republicans have been willing and many times eager to get on board, even if it's not a typical Republican stance or response. And a lot of that is just falling apart.
1: I mean, one direct way to improve the political climate would be to respond directly to voters' concerns. Is there any sign Trump is doing that?
3: I would say not really. And I think a good example where there, you know, this is kind of illustrated where he hasn't done this is the public backlash over AI and data centers. Republican strategists I've spoken with have been hoping that the president would change his rhetoric in the last several months to be less on the side of tech companies and more critical of how rapidly data centers have been expanding. But instead, the president has fully leaned into his stance and has been even more complimentary of data centers, despite how overwhelmingly unpopular they are.
1: Elena, how widespread are these fractures? I mean, is the Republican Party at a turning point, or is it something more complicated or nuanced?
2: I think what's interesting here is that it's not just happening with candidates. It's happening with sitting lawmakers, too, who are not even on the ballot this year. You know, look at Utah Republican Senator John Curtis. Earlier this week, he sent a letter to the Senate Judiciary Committee urging it to investigate the president's son, Donald Trump Jr., after ProPublica reported that a Russian oligarch paid for a lavish party celebrating his wedding. I talked to Republican strategist and Trump critic Sarah Longwell about that. She argues it's another sign that Trump's influence over the party could be waning.
5: They saw career after career ended by pushing back on Trump. I think that people are starting to feel like Trump doesn't have that power anymore.
2: But, you know, Scott, make no mistake, these examples are notable, but it's still just a handful of Republicans that we're talking about, right? And more than that, Trump may be unpopular among all voters, but he's still extremely solid with his base. Among Republicans, our poll has his approval rating at 87%. But, you know, a winning coalition in the general requires more than just your base. I mean, look at the groups that Trump made gains with in 2024. All those groups are distancing from him pretty substantially.
1: That is NPR political reporter Elena Moore and White House correspondent Deepa Shivaram. Thanks to you both.
3: Thanks.
2: Thank you.
6: Today is September 25th. Numerically, that's 925.
7: Working 925. What a way to make a living.
6: 9 to 5 is famously a song and movie about working, but today people from San Francisco to New York City to Portland are out celebrating the Queen of Country. That's right, Dolly Parton. And nowhere are the fans more dedicated than in her home state of Tennessee. WPLN's Mariana Bacallao is in Nashville and has been taking in the sights and sounds. Hey there.
8: Hey.
6: First of all, I'm super jealous, so tell us what it's like there today in Nashville.
8: Well, as Nashville was Dolly Parton's home for a lot of her life, and Nashville is also home to the country music industry, this was a pretty big day here. The lyrics of 9 to 5 are written across a few downtown intersections. Coffee shops have stocked up on plenty of edible butterflies, an iconic Dolly symbol. And at a honky-tonk, they were serving up a drink called a cup of ambition while musicians covered all of Dolly's hits.
9: We are here celebrating Dolly. We love some great wine. What a life she lived. What a legacy she left. We're going to do a little Jolene for you.
8: That song played for a mix of local superfans and tourists downtown, decked out in all pink. And we have more official celebrations. Mayor Freddie O'Connell hosted the kickoff for Dolly Day by acknowledging everything she's contributed to the economy and culture of Nashville.
10: Dolly tried to do as much good as she could, and today is an opportunity for us to grow her impact. So happy 925.
8: O'Connell officially designated today 9 to 5 day. He also started off a kindness pledge at the visitor center downtown. That's where folks can write down one thing they plan to do in honor of Dolly. These are, of course, written on butterfly-shaped sticky notes, and people can hang them up in the visitor center.
6: What kind of pledges are people making?
8: Mostly to be kinder today than they were yesterday. Love God, love people was a big one. I talked to Anita Travis. She grew up in Tennessee but lives in Denver now. She says she came back when she heard that Dolly had passed so she could be here with family. She made that trip with her dog.
11: I have a 3-year-old golden doodle named Dolly. She's blonde. I adopted her from Tennessee, and I think that's just attributed to how much I love Dolly.
8: Her pledge was to model Dolly's generous spirit.
11: Dolly just really makes me proud to be a girl from Tennessee, and she taught me that I can do anything being from Tennessee, and my pledge is to give back, to be kind and give back. I just love her.
8: She says her family will have their own Dolly celebration on Sunday where they'll watch her movies and sing her songs.
6: Many of us know and love Dolly, and since her death, we've talked just so much about her contributions to causes like childhood literacy. But in Nashville, where you are, what's her legacy like?
8: In life and in death, Dolly Parton has been this state's great unifier. People across the political spectrum love Dolly. Nashville is a Democratic-led city in a red state, and our city and state lawmakers are often at odds. A few years ago, a state senator tried to rename Nashville's airport after Donald Trump and received a lot of local pushback. Now, the airport is in the process of being renamed for Dolly Parton with overwhelming bipartisan support. The one thing everyone here can agree on is their love for Dolly.
6: WPLN's Mariana Bacchiao, thank you.
8: Thank you.
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1: An underground solar boom. I'm Randy Simon, and this is Earthwise, a look at our changing environment. Africa is experiencing a boom in solar energy that is largely unaccounted for in any official statistics. It is primarily composed of rooftop arrays and other small systems, and is mostly in sub-Saharan Africa. The rapid build-out is driving solar generation to record levels, but is largely untracked. Using customs data to track the flow of solar equipment to Africa from China, which is where most of the equipment comes from, analysts found that this year Africa will add the equivalent of 17 gigawatts of new solar capacity, which is more than enough to meet the continent's average yearly growth in electricity demand. 36 countries will install record amounts of solar in 2026. 19 of them will more than double the amount they added last year. In countries with unreliable power grids, diesel generators have been the go-to for coping with frequent blackouts. With the war in Iran driving up diesel prices, small solar systems have become a far more attractive option. Running a diesel generator for 3 months can cost as much as buying the equivalent solar panels. In almost every country in Africa, more than half of the solar capacity installed since 2023 is distributed among consumers, making it almost impossible to track. Without official statistics, African countries are not taking into account the rise in distributed solar while making their future energy plans. The ongoing energy transition in Africa is chaotic and disruptive, not at all the orderly process envisioned in national strategies. Countries are likely to underinvest in batteries and grid infrastructure for storing and distributing solar energy, and are likely to overinvest in fossil fuels. Earthwise is a production of WAMC. 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
3: 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I'm Juana Summers.
0: And I'm Scott Detrow. A mental health crisis pushed baseball player Micah Johnson out of the major leagues, so he started a second career as a painter. Caitlin Shetterly visited his studio in Maine to hear his story.
4: Micah Johnson wanted to play baseball since he was barely out of diapers. When he was a junior at Indiana University, he was drafted to the farm team of the Chicago White Sox. 2 short years later, in 2015, Johnson was playing in the big leagues as the Sox's second baseman.
5: And so opening day, I look up and you can't see up. Like, it's just people.
4: Later that year, Johnson was traded to the LA Dodgers. When he first got there, the team manager asked the players what they liked to do in their free time. Johnson said paint. He made a portrait of the legendary black Dodgers shortstop, Maury Wills. His team loved it.
5: That was like all the confidence I needed, because now I thought I was like a legit painter.
4: For the next 2 years, Johnson taught himself to paint when he wasn't playing baseball. And then in 2018, after being traded once again to the Tampa Bay Rays, Johnson started feeling out of whack.
5: It was a weird thing because I was playing out of my mind. So I would not sleep at night, go into the stadium about 5 in the morning, do my workout, my lifting, and then practice all day, go to the game and get 3 hits and do it all again the next day. So I was not sleeping and painting.
4: He went to the team psychiatrist because he thought he might have ADHD.
5: Long story short, a few other tests come out. We talk, we go through things, and they diagnosed me with bipolar disorder.
4: He started medication, but it made him exhausted and listless. He felt that he couldn't play baseball anymore. His lifelong dream had run afoul.
5: That last year was brutal, and then when it got done, I knew I was done. I don't even have my baseball glove or cleats, or there was no recollection of me playing baseball because I just left it all, like in the locker room, I just left.
4: Johnson bounced on and off medications and struggled. But then he started to find success with his art.
5: I started painting kids in astronaut helmets after my nephew asked if astronauts could be black. So that's how, like, this whole art career kind of started. Very few people have ever, you know, gone to space. Very few people have also played Major League Baseball, but I did it. So that astronaut helmet became like this symbol.
4: Gallery owner Jacqueline Nepal of Art Angels in Los Angeles says his work hit the cultural zeitgeist.
6: The paintings resonated so strongly with collectors.
4: Johnson and his wife, Katie, decided to move to the beach town of York, Maine, near where Katie grew up. By then, they had their first child, a 7-month-old daughter.
5: Things worked up here. So like my career was really started taking off. There was no noise, so there was no influence from the outside world up here.
4: In Maine, Johnson created a character, a boy called Aku, who finds an enchanted astronaut helmet in his basement, which lets him travel through time. Johnson began selling NFTs, or virtual assets of Aku's world. In less than a day, he'd made $34 million in NFTs. But he lost it all in minutes due to bad contracts. He was stressed, but didn't give up. Not missing a beat, he pitched Penguin Random House on a kid's book about Aku. Last spring, it became a New York Times bestseller. In the meantime, Johnson has found the right medication and gotten back to making fine art. But now he's pushing himself to go deeper.
5: I've been in Maine for 6 years now. The air is very clean. It's very peaceful. So I started thinking, why can't Black people have access to this kind of life? Like, why not? Like, why can't Black people have clean air? And so I started creating these works of people in Maine. And it's like my own world. Like, what would I like to see?
4: On one wall of his studio hangs a large painting made from charcoal dust rubbed into linen. It's of a child in fishing waders. Her hair blowing in the wind. Her skin is ethereal. On another, a boy's face is framed by blue sky. His bold expression affirms that he, too, deserves his place in the sun.
5: Art's not meant to be beautiful in the sense that it's going to match this couch, or beautiful in the sense that it looks like this person that this photo is taken. Because anybody can do that now. Now it's about, like, how can you bring your essence into that piece? And that takes forever.
4: Baseball is a sport known for the patience that is required of both the players and the viewers. It's a game of chance and skill and bursts of magic. Come to think of it, baseball isn't that different from making art. For NPR News, I'm Caitlin Shetterly.
3: The Swiss are going to the polls on Sunday to vote on a proposal to reinforce their traditional neutrality. The initiative would forbid Switzerland from imposing economic sanctions or joining military alliances and reserve its own armed forces for the defense of Swiss territory alone. Imogen Folks reports from the Swiss capital Bern, and a warning to listeners, you will hear sirens in this piece.
7: This sound echoes across Switzerland every year, not because an attack is imminent, but a reminder to citizens to check their nuclear shelters. Every home has one. Are they secure? Are they stocked with bottled water and canned food? Neutral Switzerland has never had to use those bunkers, but they are there, in theory, to keep people safe if neighbouring countries go to war and the fallout spreads, or if Switzerland is attacked. During two world wars and the Cold War, neutrality felt like a good plan, but not in the uncertain politics of the 21st century. When Russia invaded Ukraine, Switzerland, though not a member of the European Union, joined EU sanctions, freezing billions of dollars in Russian assets. The move horrified some. We've got to return to our traditional neutrality, says the grand old man of Switzerland's right-wing Swiss People's Party. Christoph Blocher, now 85, has spent his political career keeping his country out of things, from NATO to the European Union. He even opposed United Nations membership, which Switzerland did not join until 2002. Blocher argues the sanctions against Russia make Switzerland a target. His campaign posters, "No to war, yes to Swiss neutrality," are everywhere. But not everyone is convinced. Fabian Molina, Member of Parliament for the Social Democrats, views Switzerland's past refusal to join sanctions against apartheid South Africa as a moral failure and doesn't want to repeat.
8: We therefore supported directly the racist regime and prolonged apartheid in South Africa, and it would put us in a similar situation now with Russia, and this is morally wrong, and it is also strategically very unwise in the times we live.
7: The Swiss government is worried about strategy too. This year, drones believed to be Russian were seen hovering over sensitive Swiss military sites. Well-stocked bunkers and a militia army may not protect against these threats. And the government wants voters to say no to a stricter neutrality and stay flexible. Opinion polls suggest the Swiss will take that advice. With the world so uncertain, watching the nightly drone attacks on Ukraine, many Swiss believe nothing should be ruled out. For NPR News, I'm Imogen Folks in Bern, Switzerland.

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0: 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I'm Juana Summers.
1: And I'm Scott Detrow. Is it unprofessional to bring an iced coffee to a job interview?
0: That question seems to have broken the internet this week.
2: You are being evaluated based on your skills. So why bring in any other outliers?
1: We'll drink some coffee and talk about it coming up after this newscast.
3: Live from NPR News in Culver City, California, I'm Dwayne Brown. Record-high diesel prices are putting a squeeze on loggers in the Pacific Northwest. NPR's Kirk Sigler tells us President Trump has been using executive orders to try and cut regulations to revive the struggling industry.
4: Diesel here in the timberlands of western Oregon is approaching $7 a gallon.
5: Yeah, loggers might have to drive 100 miles every morning to the job. You know, they're meeting the crummy at 3 a.m.
4: Sean Smith owns Starfire Lumber, where logging trucks pull up daily after cutting trees on nearby private and federal lands.
5: The dozers and shovels and yarders and stuff they run consume ungodly amounts of fuel. I mean, you'll see 12 or 1,500 gallon tanker trailers at the logging site.
4: Smith says the industry is grappling with record diesel prices due to the closure of the Strait of Hormuz, which is making inflation even worse, just as lumber prices were starting to recover. Kirk Sigler, NPR News, Eugene, Oregon.
3: It's that time of year for students and families hoping to get federal help paying for college to fill out the form known as FAFSA. NPR's Corey Turner with more.
6: It stands for the Free Application for Federal Student Aid, and it's the gateway not just to federal loans and grants, but also to a lot of state and even school-based financial aid. It is supposed to open on October 1st, but for the second year in a row, the Trump administration has posted the form ahead of schedule. In 2020, Congress moved to simplify the FAFSA, and in 2023, the Biden administration failed to release the new and approved form on time, falling months behind schedule and sending families and schools in a panic. The Trump administration has made a few changes to this year's form, including making it shareable between family members by text and getting rid of confusing jargon. Corey Turner, NPR News.
3: And you are listening to NPR. People on the Big Island of Hawaii are under an unusual hurricane watch. NPR's Bill Chappell reports Hurricane Nola could bring more than 15 inches of rain this weekend.
7: Hurricane Nolo is not expected to make landfall on Hawaii's Big Island, but it's coming close enough to drop about 2 feet of rain in some areas over the weekend, according to the National Hurricane Center. That can cause dangerous flooding and mudslides. As of Friday morning, Nolo's maximum winds were around 85 miles per hour. It's expected to strengthen into a major storm. Forecasters say it will also move very slowly, increasing the risk of floods from sustained heavy rain. Schools are closed on Maui and the Big Island. Some are being used as shelters for people seeking safety. Bill Chappell, NPR News.
3: Mortgage rates jumped this week as the average 30-year fixed-rate loan rose above 7%, making it more expensive for anyone trying to buy a home and likely discouraging some who already own from selling now. Mortgage giant Freddie Mac says rates have been pushing higher due to a big sell-off in the bond market. Investors who actually lend money to the government are demanding bigger returns to offset the effects of higher inflation. Well, stocks finished higher to end the trading week on Wall Street, getting a boost after oil prices dropped below $98 a barrel, still high. 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
1: 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I'm Scott Detrow.
2: And I'm Juana Summers. Artificial intelligence helps people with work tasks or just look into topics they're curious about. Now, a new NPR Ipsos poll shows a small but notable number are using it to explore belief and spirituality, from studying scripture to writing prayers. NPR religion correspondent Jason DeRose reports.
3: For the last 2 years, Rudy Vasquez has been attending a non-denominational church in Jacksonville, Florida. Recently, during worship, he heard a passage from the prophet Isaiah that confused him. It wasn't the first time.
4: I read, the book of Isaiah, and I never understood what it really means.
3: Vasquez was reluctant to ask his pastor for help because of past experiences turning to religious leaders.
4: I never got an answer, like a legit answer from them.
3: Really?
4: No, I never did. Sometimes I just don't understand what they're talking about.
3: So, the 43-year-old construction worker turned to AI for its take on the fifth chapter of Isaiah. Woe to those who call evil good and good evil, who put darkness for light and light for darkness.
4: It taught me that in all humans, we either have a good or evil side of us, but we have to make a choice.
3: Vasquez is one of a group of people bringing their questions of faith to artificial intelligence. A new NPR Ipsos poll found that 11% of AI users say they've sought spiritual guidance from artificial intelligence. 15% say they've used it to study scripture. Retired audiologist Brent Hill recently asked AI,
5: "Can you give me the Christian views of the end times? Then I can ask, well, tell me more about this one and delve deeper into it that way."
3: The 68-year-old conservative Christian attends a non-denominational church near Dallas.
5: Certainly AI is making that so much easier with the wealth of knowledge that's out there to be able to pull that into a concise, quick reference.
3: But he's still cautious due to a passage he recalls from the book of Acts in the New Testament.
5: They listened to the Apostle Paul, but they went to the Word of God to see whether it was true.
3: Hill says it would be a mistake to always take AI's response as gospel.
6: Curiosity is still very mainstream, even curiosity about morality or faith.
3: Mallory Newell is with the polling firm Ipsos. She says among AI users, looking up information is commonplace.
6: But outsourcing your faith to AI, certainly not mainstream.
3: Nearly 7 in 10 survey respondents who use AI said they would never seek religious or spiritual guidance from AI.
6: When it comes to counsel, people are still significantly more likely to turn to their family members or their friends than they are to AI, also than they are to a religious leader.
3: But for some, artificial intelligence has helped deepen their religious practice. Amy White is a transportation policy analyst who lives in Richmond, Virginia.
7: Sometimes I'm also consulting AI for specific ideas of prayers. I always write those chants or prayers in my own words, but I like to look up how others have used them.
3: White's been practicing witchcraft for 30 years. She recently consulted Google's AI client Gemini before installing a broom or besom above a door.
7: I got a lot of guidance on specifically the order of how to bless and consecrate that besom before hanging it. And that made me a lot more confident in an act that is critically important to protecting me and my energy and my home.
3: White says she likes that AI gives her a variety of perspectives. She's even used it as something of a conversation partner in thinking through rituals.
7: I've never been part of a coven, so now it's not as big a deal that AI is not a human.
8: I would be interested in the response from a non-person who would know a lot more about it than I do.
3: Retired Coast Guard officer Charles Niederman is 91 and active in his Southern California synagogue. One area he's curious to explore using AI is the Jewish tradition of studying religious texts with a partner. It's a practice called hevrusa, meaning friend or companion on the path to understanding.
8: You're training yourself to listen, so the relationship would be a little bit different if you were using it with AI.
3: Niederman wonders whether artificial intelligence would learn from his insights into scripture. But he's skeptical, in part because of a religious topic he's used AI to research for a presentation he was giving at his synagogue.
8: Judaism has had a record of false messiahs. So I used it for that, and it was very helpful.
3: Because it drew connections among those who claimed to have all the answers. A cautionary tale, says Niederman, for anyone putting too much faith in artificial intelligence. Jason DeRose, NPR News.
1: All right, picture this. You are on your way to a job interview. You have prepared for the questions. Your outfit is perfect. You arrive right on time, even with enough time to spare.
2: So you grab an iced coffee to make sure you are well caffeinated, but could that coffee end up being the reason you don't get hired?
9: My Gen Z candidates are showing up to their interviews with iced coffee, iced latte in hand.
1: One recruiter took to TikTok to say this is not a good look.
9: It is perceived, from my opinion, my hiring standpoint, that when you show up with an iced coffee or an iced latte, that this interview is just like a stop on your list of errands for the day.
1: That's Caitlin Wayne-Annan in the video that kicked off a massive discussion online.
2: And people have very strong feelings about this, so we decided to call her up. She posted the video a little over a week ago, and she said the reaction to it has been
9: disorienting, to say the least. Like, you know, you put out like a tip thinking, okay, I'm going to help job seekers because I see that this is what's occurring in my own experience. And then to see it launch this kind of generational debate and discourse, and the comments are incredible. I mean, thousands.
1: What she thought was going to be a tip for people to help them land jobs has struck a real nerve.
9: One interesting thing is people trying to genderize it and say, oh, it's targeted toward women. And it's not at all. It's almost like, do guys not drink iced coffee? Because in my experience, this is not a female or male situation here, you know? What?
2: Wayne-Annan has 16 years of recruiting experience with large Fortune 500 companies, and she gets that some offices are more casual and says a lot of the online discussion has brought up some valid points.
1: Her main point is that showing up with a drink could be distracting in any job interview.
9: When you're making that first impression, you want the focus to be on the value that you're adding in your skill set. So why bring in any other outliers into that conversation that could take the focus away from your skill set?
2: She knows it's a tough job market and people are really frustrated. So every detail can go a long way. Things like bringing a hard copy of your resume along.
9: These are just little things that I see all the time that I recommend to my candidates. I'm doing this for a living, and I think that that's been an interesting thing to see from the masses, is that people don't know how to interview necessarily.
1: And one other tip to land that job.
9: I love the thank you note after an interview. And I think if it's done with an AI chatbot and it's very buttoned up, it can look insincere. But if you can bring up specific points that were discussed in the interview where you felt like it was a moment of connection with the person interviewing you, bring that to the thank you follow-up, because that's the extra lasting impression that you're leaving behind

0: You're listening to All Things Considered from NPR News. Each week, a guest draws a card from NPR's wild card deck and answers a big question about their life. Willem Dafoe's desire to challenge himself has made the 71-year-old quite productive. He is in 5 films being released in the second half of this year. That includes his most recent film, Late Fame.
1: Every time you do a movie, your function in that movie is different. Not only the role, but where you fit as a puzzle piece in what we're all trying to do. Everybody thinks acting is one thing. Acting is not one thing. Acting is doing. And doing requires knowing what has to be done, what your obligation is.
0: Dafoe spoke with Wildcard host Rachel Martin.
2: Are you good at asking for help?
1: I'm learning.
2: That's a no.
1: Yeah. No, it's no secret. I think it's a product of, you know, there's a whole thing of masculinity about being self-sufficient.
2: Mm-hmm.
1: And the truth is, I'm not. And so asking for help, you're encouraged to, or at least I was the way I grew up, to, you know, take care of yourself.
2: Yeah.
1: You know, don't lean on other people. Don't be a problem. And there's a good side to it, because it encourages you not to be a pain in the ass.
2: Right. Can you give me an example of something you have not wanted to ask for help for in the past and now you're coming around?
1: I'm learning more because there's some things like technologically, for example, my wife is much more technological than I, so I always have to ask for her help.
2: I think that's a good start.
1: That's a good start. That does sound kind of paltry, like nothing. But I tried to personalize it. And
2: you did. Really, You're trying very hard, and I really appreciate it.
1: It didn't really fly, did it?
2: But you have a farm. Like, did you know how to be a farmer? You, like, have, like, real animals in Italy on a farm.
1: That is a good example because I have to learn a lot, and I have to... I'm very humbled by how much I have to learn.
2: Mm-hmm.
1: So I have to trust other people to tell me things, and then I have to try it out for myself. But, yeah, I can ask for help.
2: What's your favorite farm tour out of curiosity?
1: Mostly I like putting the animals to bed at night.
2: It never occurred to me that you put animals to bed.
1: You know, because generally you put them out in the fields and things. And then at night, of course, you close them in because there are a lot of predators.
2: Mm-hmm.
1: And also they sleep and they eat at night what they haven't eaten in the pasture. So there's something beautiful about them seeing me and having 35 goats and sheep stampeding toward me to open the door to their little place to sleep.
2: Sounds nice. They need your help. They need you to be the helper in that moment.
1: No, they're helping me. Mm. That's the idea.
0: You can watch Rachel Martin's full conversation with Willem Dafoe on YouTube by searching for NPR Wildcard. His new film, Late Fame, is out now.

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1: You know, it's funny to think it, but even old Blue Eyes had to have a first hit. You're on the Soundbeat.
2: All or nothing at all.
1: Frank Sinatra recorded All or Nothing at All with the Harry James Orchestra in 1939.
2: Never appealed to me.
1: At the time, he was a relative unknown in the biz and wasn't even credited on the tune. Over the next few years, he would become one of the hottest performers in music.
2: Then I'd rather have nothing at all.
1: The early 40s saw a musicians' union strike, and professional musicians were prohibited from recording. There was no restriction on previously recorded songs, though. Columbia Records signed the Red Hot Sinatra in 43 and re-released the song that year. And you better believe they put his name on it.
2: Why begin and cry for something that might have been?
1: This time around, the single stayed at the top of the charts for almost a year.
2: Have nothing at all.
1: Follow us on Facebook and Twitter and visit soundbeat.org right now.
2: Please don't bring your lips.
1: Soundbeat is produced at the Belfer Audio Archive, Syracuse University Library. I'm Brett Barry.
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0: It's All Things Considered from NPR News. I'm Scott Detrow.
1: And I'm Juana Summers. If you've been on TikTok anytime in the past 2 years, chances are you've heard Nasty. The song was everywhere on social media.
2: Is somebody gonna match my freak? Is somebody gonna match my freak?
1: Tinashe wrote and performed it.
3: Oh, that was a very validating experience.
1: That validation was affirming, having come years after breaking from her label.
3: I think freedom was very empowering for me. It really allowed me to re-find a sense of self that I felt I was in the process of losing.
1: She explores that sense of self on her latest album. It's called Pop Star.
3: To me, Pop Star is an energy. It's a persona, if you will. It's kind of like a space that you can step into. It lives outside of genre.
1: That inspired her to explore different sounds, like this song, Nobody Wanna Dance Anymore.

0: That willingness to explore, she says it comes from the confidence she gained after going independent.
1: I think I had gone into a place mentally where I was comparing myself a lot and feeling like my own ideas weren't good enough. And I think that that was like a really dangerous and scary place for me to be. I can't believe it. I never felt this way before. And by being independent and by not answering to anyone and making what I really wanted to make, I was able to reaffirm for myself that my ideas were good ideas. And then from there, I was able to just expand upon that and get better and better.
0: When we spoke, Tinashe told me more about her album, including Too Easy, one of the lead singles.
1: To me, Too Easy is this very confident and in-your-face song, but it also has kind of like a cheeky and almost sarcastic energy. So I find that song very layered in the sense that there's, you know, a layer of performance that goes into saying those things. And there's a layer of tongue-in-cheek that goes into what it means to be a pop star. And that as a concept is something that I'm really interested in. And playing with the literal representation of what a pop star looks like and also subverting that in a sense, or questioning that or bringing it to question about like what that means in 2026.

0: You've been in the business for a minute. I know you were a child actor, you were a major label star, you had that hit viral song with Nasty, and now you're in a new era where you're sort of reveling in independence. What is something you feel like you can do at this moment with your music that an earlier version of you couldn't have done?
1: I think I've really come full circle in my sense of self as an artist. I really started off with a very DIY independent mindset when I started creating music. I was writing music in my bedroom and releasing it online before I got signed, and so that was always kind of where I felt the most pure. And then kind of having the experience of being signed to a major label and seeing, you know, the highs and lows of that experience, I really kind of brought me to this point that I'm at now, which is back to having this confidence in myself and in the instinct that I have.

0: over the years, I've had to work to make sure that I always respect that instinct and bring that to the forefront and don't allow the noise or any input from the outside to kind of get in the way of that, and to be very confident and just self-assured. And that's the energy that I think I really bring to Popstar.
1: You've described the album Popstar as playful and exploring a lot of different micro sounds. Tell us about one song that really showcases that.
0: I think maybe Heavyweight.

It's the song at the end of the album, and I love playing with a song at the end that kind of switches the intention a bit and changes the vibe at the last second. I just think that's very interesting. And I wanted to, like, bring it down to a more intimate place, and there's also just, like, a acoustic, almost like

0: I want to talk about the song Crash Out, which I will just say I love.
1: Thanks.
0: You say the American dream is outdated. Say more about that. What do you mean?
1: That song to me is a song that represents the feeling of nonsensical kind of malaise that I feel a lot of people are experiencing. There's just so much going on in the world and in our country, and every single day we're like faced with it and made to process it and grapple with it. And I think this album, Pop Star, touches on the American dream in a sense of like, that was always being a pop star, because it was like super shiny and it was fame and it was glitz and glam and being on red carpets and all of those things. So afraid in a city full of people trying to make it. The American dream is outdated. Now they send it. I guess we've unpacked so much about the music industry and the entertainment industry, and it feels sometimes a bit, it's hard to find the sense in it all, I guess.

0: for the longtime fans, people who have stuck with you through the ins and outs of your career, what do you hope that they hear in this album that perhaps someone who's newer to your music might miss?
1: I hope that they will hear the sense of ownership in my exploration. I think there's a confidence in the exploration and an ease with the way that I played with different sounds, genres, feelings, performances of my own voice. And I think that in that playful, experimental kind of feeling, it also feels very me. And I think that my fans will recognize that and hopefully we'll see that that was very, I don't know, just kind of like true. I was just in the pocket.
0: We have been speaking with singer Tinashe. Her album Pop Star is out now. Thank you so much.
1: Thank you. That was really a pleasure talking to you.

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Yes, indeed, folks. It's 1 minute past 7 o'clock. You're in tune to KBUT Crested Butte, KGNI Gunnison. Welcome back to local programming. This is the part of the day where we get down with our bad selves, so lucky you. Tuned in at the right time. My name's Andrew. I'm going to be playing music for you for the next couple of hours in this thing I like to call the Friday Night Fish Fry. And, yeah, we're going to have some fun playing music for the next couple of hours. So whether you're a local, whether you're driving in for the first time, maybe you're coming over Kebler Pass and you're just picking up KBUT by luck. You have your radio on to 90.3 and you're just picking it up by luck. Whoever's listening out there, thanks for tuning in to the Fish Fry. Play some music, and before I get to it, let's see what's going on in the weather. Currently 49 degrees in Crested Butte, 53 in Gunnison, and for tonight we're expecting mostly clear skies in both Crested Butte and Gunnison. Slight chance of precip overnight, but clearing up a little bit overnight this evening, and low near 35 in Crested Butte and a low of 38 in Gunnison tonight. Tomorrow, mostly sunny skies, 7% chance of precip in Gunnison and Crested Butte. So that's pretty low tomorrow. It's going to be one of the nice days we get. And film festivals going on, so they love seeing the rain. It was rainy. I went to a movie last night. So, yeah, enjoy the weather, whatever it does for us. It's been nice seeing the rain in the high country recently, and a lot of purple flowers out there. Things are as green as they've been all year. So thank yourself for being here at this moment in time. And got a theme lined up for you on the Fish Friday night. Before I get into that, let's let you know that this hour of programming is underwritten by Resource Engineering Group, your local source for structural, mechanical, and electrical engineering, specializing in energy-efficient and sustainable buildings. 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And I don't do a ton of themes on the Fish Fry. I usually sort of let the train lead the station and see where it goes and have a good time. But tonight I put together a pretty extensive playlist. A friend of mine and I were talking about mondegreens, and I had never heard of a mondegreen, although everybody knows what a mondegreen is. A mondegreen is a misunderstood or misheard word or phrase, usually from a song or maybe a poem, where the listener substitutes similar sounding words that create a new and often amusing meaning. This is something, you know, everybody's got one out there. Everybody sings tons of songs with the wrong lyrics, and they don't know what it is, and they get singing it in their car, and they're having a great time. So it really doesn't matter what they're singing. They're singing. Origin of the word is an American writer, Sylvia Wright, coined the term in a 1954 Harper's Magazine essay. When she was as a child, she misheard a line from the Scottish ballad, "The Bonnie Earl o' Moray," and she heard the line, "Laid him on the green," in the song, "Laid him on the green as Lady Mondegreen." So she coined the term in 1954, Harper's Magazine, Lady Mondegreen. And we're going to play some Mondegreens this evening. So if you got one, your favorite song that you sing with gusto and you sing it wrong every time, start with a couple tunes. Great writing of Elton John and Bernie Taupin.

Yeah. we got a theme going tonight, so people have called me with some requests, and so we're doing Mondegreens, which is a song that has misunderstood or misquoted lyrics for the theme tonight, folks. And Blinded by the Light, classic one, just there, written by Bruce Springsteen. You know, what are they saying? What are they saying in Blinded by the Light? Wrapped up like a douche. Who knows? But we've got some great requests. So carrying on with the Mondegreen theme, this is Willie Nelson. And the person that called me said that they, for the longest time, sang this song as Whiskey Women, Take Me Home.

Whiskey women, take me home. Yeah, I'm sure that guy that called me in with that one. Yeah, I can feel ya. Whiskey women, take me home. I think I had that dream too. Thanks for tuning into the Fish Fry this evening, folks. It's a beautiful evening out there. A lot of stuff going on in town. The film fest is going on around town. Showings this evening and a lot of good stuff. I got an entertainment calendar for you right now. Let's see what's going on. Jordan Brandenburg is playing currently at Jose in Mount Crested Butte. That's happening tonight. Tomorrow night, September 26th, Jordan Brandenburg is playing on the mountain at Jose. Jim Davidson is playing at the Brewhouse Mountain Tavern in the town of Crested Butte and the Billy Bar in Mount Crested Butte tomorrow. Next Wednesday, karaoke night at the Whammy Bar in the city of Gunnison. An open mic night is happening at the Eldo Brew Pub in downtown Crested Butte. Next Friday, Jim Davidson is playing at the Billy Bar, Mount Crested Butte. And next Saturday, Tyler Hansen is playing at Jose in Crested Butte. And Wiley Jones is playing at the Billy Bar in Mount Crested Butte. And next Friday, also, it's not on here, and I'm probably not supposed to do this, but that's okay. High Life is playing down at Zuni Street in CB South. So that's the entertainment calendar, folks. That's all I got. I'm sure there's a lot more to be had out there if you just want to hang out where you're at, cranking me on the radio. That is all right with me because we're going to crank it tonight. KBUT is proud to serve the entire Gunnison Valley with our entertainment calendar. You can find more information, submit events at GunnisonValleyCalendar.com. Please make submissions at least 2 weeks in advance. And thanks for listening. All right, let's start off this next set. I got you play a theme and you get requests. It's good. There's a lot of bands out there like the Police or the Rolling Stones that you're like, what are you saying, Mick Jagger? I don't know what she's talking about. But this is one I got to call about this one. This is probably a guy that grew up with Cats because for the first 5 years this tune came out, this guy said he thought they were saying Rock the Cat Box.

Yeah. There's a bathroom on the right. There's a bathroom on the right. Mm-hmm. Yeah, it's good to know. You know, if you're at a concert, you're looking for the bathroom. Where's the bathroom? Yeah, there's a bathroom on the right. Thanks for tuning in. Thanks for all the texts. Thanks for all the calls. It's 7:42. You're in tune to KBUT Crested Butte. KG and I, Gunnison, and you're in tune to KBUT. 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All right. Yeah. Here we are, playing Mondegreens. That's the theme tonight, folks. I really didn't know the word until this past week when I got talking about it at the workplace. We were around the coffee machine talking about things at the workplace, and we started talking about Mondegreens. And a Mondegreen is something that is a misunderstood phrase, usually from a song, and it came from an American writer who wrote for Harper's Magazine back in 1954 named Sylvia Wright. And as a child, she had been listening to this Scottish band, and they were playing this Scottish ballad called The Bonnie Earl of Moray. And, you know, that was the song. And she heard the line in this song, "Laid him on the green as laid among Lady Mondegreen." So we're playing Mondegreens tonight. This next one is from the Bee Gees. Let's get into some Bee Gees, folks. Why not? Because you never have too many opportunities to play a song that somebody misunderstood as Bald-Headed Woman. Yeah, so here's some Bee Gees to groove you into your night.

Yeah. Caller said that that one they used to sing, "You're the Wobbly One." All right. This next song is Mr. Bob Marley about singing about his favorite breakfast. This is Bob Marley doing cereal.

Tom Petty running down the drain right there, bringing us to about 3 minutes after 8 o'clock. You're in tune to KBUT Crested Butte, KGNI Gunnison. Thanks for tuning in, folks, wherever you're tuning in from. Currently 47 degrees in Crested Butte, 51 in Gunnison, expecting mostly clear skies. A little bit of unsettled weather this evening in Crested Butte and Gunnison, but low chance of precip, but a little bit. Going to be about 35 in Crested Butte this evening and down to 38 degrees in Gunnison. Tomorrow, mostly sunny skies, high of 70 in Gunnison and high of 63 in Crested Butte, continuing into clear skies for tomorrow night. So whatever you're doing out there, joining me on the fish fry, wherever you're at, whatever you're doing, it's nice to have you aboard. Playing some misunderstood lyrics on the fish fry tonight. I'm just getting tons of requests. But here's somebody who sings a lot of songs, and a lot of times I don't know what he is saying.

Yeah, I'm digging the dancing queen. I don't know where this train's going, folks. It's a little bit off the rails, but we're having fun down here playing ABBA after Michael Jackson on the Friday night fish fry. Yeah, you're right, folks. It's Andrew. I'm having fun here on a Friday evening. So thanks for tuning in out there, wherever you're tuning in from. 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All right, let's see where it goes. Let's start this next set with a tune from Jimi Hendrix. And let's do this tune. Jimmy, and the first time he felt the urge to kiss a guy.

0: Yeah. Welcome to Friday Night Fish Fry, folks. It's about 8:20, and we're playing some Mondegreens tonight. And, you know, some of them are a little more obvious than others. But that one, I used to remember when I was growing up listening to that song for the first time. And nobody knew what they were saying. Panama. Everybody had Cannonball.
1: Cannonball.
0: Animal. What are they singing? So anyway. Panama. I've still never been there, so I don't really know what Panama is like, but you know, it's down there. And let's stay with that mid-80s heavy rock and roll. And let's send this one out to good friend Ken Lodovico. This is Guns N' Roses. Take me down to a very nice city.

0: Yeah. All right. We're on air. That's okay? No, it's good. It's good. We're having a party down here. And we're singing songs wrong tonight on the Friday Night Fish Fry. And thanks for joining me on this train that is off the rails. That was Dirty Deeds and the Thunder Chief.
1: Dunder Chief.
0: Oh, you're right. Dunder Dirty Deeds Chief. And the Dunder Chief?
1: Dunder Chief.
0: Dirty Deeds and the Thunder Jeep.
1: No.
0: Third, the Thunder. I have a Thunder Jeep. All right. Oh, yeah. You're in tune to KBUT Crested Butte. We're at 90.3 in Crested Butte, 88.7 in Gunnison, 94.9 at Jack's Cabin, Almont, places in between. You can also pick us up anywhere on the planet at KBUT.org and wherever you're listening from. Doesn't matter to me. Thanks for listening. We got some New Yorkers in the station. Yeah, you're right. Let's hear it.
1: Yeah.
0: And why don't we jump over the Hudson River to Jersey? You know, we gotta play Jersey people once in a while. But
1: I'm gonna do Bon Jovi.
0: It's gonna be great. Oh man, yeah. This is John Bon Jovi singing about when it doesn't make a difference if we're naked or not.

0: Doesn't make a difference if we're naked or not. All right, let's go down Texas way. Play some ZZ Top.
1: Oh, I love ZZ Top. Rumors spreading around in that Texas town. About to check outside the game. And you know what I'm talking about. Just let me know if you want to go to that whole mile on the range. They got a lot of nice girls.

some George satellites. And, yeah, that's bringing us to about 8:45, folks. You're in tune to KBUT Crested Butte. And going on this weekend, support for KBUT comes from the Crested Butte Film Festival. 16th annual Crested Butte Film Festival kicks off on Thursday, September 24th. And runs through Sunday, September 27th. That's this weekend, folks. This year brings 4 days of independent film, outdoor adventure, filmmaker conversations, and community events to the Gunnison Valley. 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And look for other places. The festival's full schedule and festival passes can be found at cbfilmfest.org. 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All right, folks, got a couple more tunes. Fran is in the house, getting ready to take you on her fantastic voyage. So, you know, whether you have them or not, you might look for your life, your PFD, your life vest, folks. Find them, because the fantastic voyage is about to start. And why don't we start this next set with some Dolly Parton. Sitting.

Yeah, some Devo. Send that one out to Jonathan if he's listening out there. This is a band from New Orleans that I listened to back in the 90s.

Yeah. All right. Gonna finish up the fish fry. I got one more tune left before the fantastic voyage takes you away, where you don't even know where you want to go, but she's gonna take you away tonight. I'm gonna play another band back in the late 80s, early 90s, when I was going to school down in New Orleans at Tulane. That was Dash Rip Rock. They were one of those bands that if they were playing at a fraternity party, you went. This was another band featuring Fred LeBlanc on the drums. This is Cowboy Mouth. Have a great night, folks. It's Friday night. Thanks for tuning in.

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Hey, hey, my fellow night travelers. Welcome aboard the Fantastic Voyage. I'm Fran, coming to you from the KBUT station in Crested Butte. Shout out to Mr. Andrew and the Friday Night Fish Fry crew. What? New York, New Orleans, everywhere represented. Yeah, we've got 2 hours of music tonight that moves through dark, alternative, goth, electronic rock. I'm going to take you on a musical roller coaster. And we're going to turn it up, settle in. But first, I'm going to go through some Lost and Found. This is my favorite segment. KVUT's Lost and Found is a daily service that helps reunite lost items in the Gunnison Valley with their rightful owners. 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Now on to found. A children's prescription eyeglasses with pink rims, lost on September 18th, 2 miles up Scarps Ridge Trail. 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All right, guys, we're so excited about this week's playlist. It's going to be so fun and delicious. We're going to play some Nine Inch Nails to kick things off. 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

0: That was a pretty solid way to start your Friday night. I still have the tricklings of the Friday night fish fry, but hey, hey, can I get a shout out?
1: Hey, hey.
0: Yay. Yeah, we're having a blast here tonight, guys. Thank you for joining me. We've gone from the darkness of Nine Inch Nails into Depeche Mode and Lennon on the Bittersweet Symphony. And we're going to keep that, feeling going. So coming up next, we got Florence and the Machine and Lana Del Rey and then the Violent Femmes.
2: Violent Femmes. Wow, that's awesome.
0: Yeah, exactly. You're listening to KBUT Community Radio.

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City of Gunnison and the Gunnison Chamber of Commerce invites the community to Crested Bucha Monday, October 5th from 5 to 7 p.m. for a conversation about downtown and the Main Street vitality. 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
1: 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It is now illegal in Colorado to use a mobile device while driving unless it is hands-free. Don't let your friends drive intoxicated or intoxicated. All right, guys, we were just listening to Lana Del Rey, Born to Die. I'm in an edgy, dirky kind of mood this evening, and I hope you enjoy this playlist. You were listening before that, Jane Seabury, I Can't Read All the Time, and before that, the Violent Femmes with Color Me Once. And now I'm going to switch things up with some Pink Floyd.
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You're listening to Pearl Jam with the Live. That's such a banger. Seriously, whenever I'm down, I play that song, and it's just like, yes, girl power. Before that, you were listening to Pink Floyd, Wish You Were Here, another classic. 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All right, let's take a look at the weather. All right, Crested Butte. It's currently 47 degrees. Tonight, it'll get a low of 35. Oh. I'm reading this and I'm like getting surprised. I'm like, oh, it's a little chilly, you know? It's going to be partly cloudy, low 35, winds light and variable. Tomorrow is going to be a high of 63, few clouds from time to time, and 5 to 10 miles per hour. Tomorrow night it'll be mainly clear skies, low of 37, winds light and variable. Gunnison, it's currently 51 degrees. Tonight, expect a low of

38. Clear, partly cloudy, winds light. Tomorrow, it is Saturday. Mostly sunny skies. High near 70. Winds about 5 to 10 miles an hour. And tomorrow night, it'll be mainly clear skies around low in the 39 degree area. All right, guys. This is Fran on the Frantastic Voyage. Thanks for listening. Shout out to Tom, one of my favorite listeners who's coming in. I'm trying my best to get Judah to play a Tool. I'm going to try my best if I could fit it in, but I've got a couple of requests. let's pump things up with System of the Down.

Good evening, guys. This is Fran. You're listening to KBUT Community Radio for the Gunnison Valley. That was Bush. That used to be my BF, you know, back in the 90s. Sure, everybody felt the same way. We were all jelly of Gwen Stefani. And before that, we had System of a Down with Aerials. And yeah, we're just playing the hits tonight, and I hope you're enjoying the ride. This is Fran and the Frantastic Voyage. I'm gonna switch things up with The Cure, and this goes out to my East Coast buddies here, and also back in Connecticut. You're listening to The Frantastic.

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The Crested Butte Clinic is October 1st from 3 to 5:30 p.m. in the Queen of All Saints Parish Hall. 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The town of Mount Crested Butte invites the community members to celebrate the 4th annual Fall Festival, Saturday, October 3rd, from noon to 4 p.m. at Ted Chesky's Park at 911 Gothic Road. 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Please make submissions at least 2 weeks in advance. All right, we were just listening to Depeche Mode, Personal Jesus. And before that, we had a couple of Cure songs, The Forest and Prayers for the Rain, because we need the rain, even though we've been getting the rain, but we need more rain, so let it rain. Oh, we forgot. 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All right, it's Friday night. How are you guys feeling? I'm feeling a little bit of Chris Isaac. How about that? You're listening, KBUT.

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All right, we were just listening to New Order, Blue Monday. Before that, Chris Isaak, Lied to Me. And we've got a few more songs left before I wrap things up and switch things off to Turning Styles. I'm Fran. Thanks for joining me tonight on this fantastic voyage. We're going to continue some Depeche Mode with Precious. You're listening to KBUT.

Hey guys, got a few more songs, probably one more or two more songs left. We've got 5 minutes left of the program. Thanks for spending your Friday night with me, whether you're driving around the valley or hanging at home, working late or just looking for some music to keep you company. Thank you for listening. I appreciate you. I'm Fran. You've been listening to KBUT Community Radio for the Gunnison Valley. Take care of yourselves, take care of each other, and keep a little weirdness in your life. I'll see you next Friday. Good night, fellow travelers. Up next is Turnstiles. But we're going to end things with Tears for Fears.

Welcome to Turnstiles. I'm Iris Berkeley. We have a lot of music to get to this hour, including Andrew Bird, Bob Marley, and Brian Auger, just to name a few. So let's continue on with Chet Faker. That's Australia's Nicholas Murphy. From his 2012 Built on Glass, it's To Me, right here on Turnstiles.

Digging back a bit into the archives here on Turnstiles, that was Uncle Tupelo with Fatal Wound from the record March 16th through 20th, 1992. That's Uncle Tupelo's third studio album, named after the dates it was recorded, and was produced by R.E.M. guitarist Peter Buck. Before that, Laura Veers from July Flame, we heard Carol Kay. Beirut with We Never Lived Here off the record Gallipoli, and started off with Australian musician Chet Faker from Built on Glass, we heard To Me. You're dialed into Turnstiles. Coming up next, we'll kick off another set of gems with Bob Marley, but a slightly different take. It's the Panama Cardoon edit of Ja Is Mighty.

0: klezmer-influenced flair from Kobe Israelite. To wrap up that set here on Turnstiles, we heard Saints and Dates from 2003's Dance of the Idiots. Before that, from a fantastic compilation called Magical Nights Saigon Surf Twist and Soul 1964-66, it was Phong Tam with a song called Wherever You Are, I'll Be There. Also heard from Orchestra Baobab off Golden Afrique, it was Otto Ray, and started off with the Panama Cardoon edit of Bob Marley's Jah Is Mighty. You're listening to Turnstiles. I'm Iris Berkeley. Coming up next in just a couple of moments, we'll hear from Daniel Bachman.
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0: 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We're looking forward to hearing from you. Coming up next on Turnstiles, here's Daniel Bachman off Orange County Serenade. It's Pig Iron.

Colorado singer-songwriter Gregory Alan Isakoff bringing us to the end of the set here on Turnstiles from his fourth record from 2018, Evening Machines. We heard Wings in All Black. Also heard from the Wood Brothers with The Muse title track. And Daniel Bachman off Orange County Serenade. It was Pig Iron. This is Turnstiles. I'm Iris Berkeley. If you're just joining us, welcome. We are exploring music from every style and era, stitching it all together for a soundtrack to your life. Thanks for hanging out with us. Up next from my finest work yet, it's Andrew Bird with Sisyphus.

Got a couple of birds, in a manner of speaking, bringing us to the end of this set here on Turnstiles. We just heard from Kostas Bezos and the White Birds with a vintage Greek song called O Athens, and Andrew Bird to start us off with the acoustic version of Sisyphus from My Finest Work Yet. You've been listening to Turnstiles, a deeply eclectic mixtape handmade each day just for you. If you want to learn more about the show or want to dig through this playlist, just visit RadioRethink.com and look for show number 47. I'm Iris Berkeley, and this is Turnstiles from Radio Rethink.

The great thing about small, independent public radio stations is that they represent a real reverence for the past, music that has really mattered culturally over a long period of time, as well as a lot of excitement about future artists that are developing their craft and touring without a lot of support financially. Those artists really benefit because they're reaching an audience, in some cases breaking through for the very first time. It's an exciting part. It represents the frontier of radio. Hey, this is Willie Porter, and you're listening to 90.3 KBUT Crested Butte, 88.7 KGNI Gunnison, 94.9 Jack's Cabin, and online at kbut.org. 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

It's Turnstiles with me, Joel Davis. Thanks for joining us. We started off the hour with Devotchka from A Mad and Faithful Telling, Blessing in Disguise. After that, Calexico, a band that has quite a lot of connections to Devotchka. And then we wrapped the set up with Tom Waits with the title track to Swordfish Trombones. We have a lot of music to get to in this hour, including Damon Albarn, Afal Bokoum, and Tumani Jabate, Sol Seppi, Esme Patterson, Nick Jonah Davis, and Jose Gonzalez. Up next, Taj Mahal on Turnstiles.

Soul Seppi there, and 1-2 from the Bells of 1-2 from the album Molly Music, produced by Damon Albarn and many Molly and friends. It was Tennessee Hotel, and we began the set with When I Feel the Sea Beneath My Soul by Taj Mahal off his album World Music. Still a lot of great music to get to. Let's keep going with Damien Jurado on Turnstiles.

like a church. Like a church.

Bill Callahan and Thank Dub wrapping up that set of music here on Turnstiles. The Glow from Esme Patterson preceded that, and the set began with Damien Jurado and Kalama from St. Bartlett. Coming up in just a minute, we'll hear from Josh White as Turnstiles continues.

It's Turnstiles from Radio Rethink, made possible with support from listeners of community and public radio like you. Thank you for your ongoing and generous contributions. Now here's Josh White from his album Josh at Midnight on Turnstiles.

Johnny Cash goes Hawaiian with Aloha Oe from American Six, Ain't No Grave. Wrapping up that set of music on Turnstiles, Nick Jonah Davis just before that doing the title track from When the Sun Came. Gillian Welch and Josh White in that set of music as well. You're listening to Turnstiles. I'm Joel Davis. If you're just joining us, welcome. We play eclectic music from as many genres and eras as we can pack in, and we have a little more time to pack some more music into this hour, beginning with Max Richter, Lullaby from the West Coast Sleepers, on Turnstiles.

Jose Gonzalez winding down this hour of Turnstiles with Open Book. That comes from Vestiges and Claws. The set began with Lullaby from the West Coast Sleepers. That comes from Max Richter's retrospective. Emohoy Sej Mariam Gebru, solo piano from Ethiopia. Followed that with Mother's Love, and then it was Jose Gonzalez closing it out. You've been listening to Turnstiles, deeply eclectic music for your discerning ears. Learn more about the show and view the playlist at RadioRethink.com. Look for program number 48. This is Turnstiles from Radio Rethink. I'm Joel Davis. 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

Welcome to Turnstiles from Radio Rethink. I'm Joel Davis. We have a lot of music to get to this hour, in which we'll be hearing from the Through and Through Gospel Review, Wilco, the Barr Brothers, Cardinal Rex Jim Lawson, and the Latin Playboys. Let's begin the hour with M. Ward, Lullaby and Exile, featuring Nora Jones on Turnstiles.

from A Ghost Is Born. That's Late Greats by Wilco, wrapping up this first set of music in this hour of Turnstiles. The Through and Through Gospel Review before that, doing Right Now, from their eponymous release. Doug Feuerbach and M. Ward also in that set of music. And that brings us to this moment here in this hour of Turnstiles, where we dig through some of the deepest crates on the public airwaves. Let's continue digging up gems. Here's Lou Reed on Turnstiles.

Nice set of music wrapping up here on Turnstiles with Bonobo, the title track to Days to Come. The set began with Lou Reed, The Power of Positive Drinking off Growing Up in Public, The Bar Brothers and Compromat, and Fool's Gold after that with Nadine, then Bonobo and Days to Come. Still a lot of music to come in this hour, including Bob Marley and the Wailers in just 60 seconds.

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We look forward to hearing from you. Now let's hear from Bob Marley and the Wailers on Turnstiles.

That's Tattletale Part 1 from Auntie Ballas, wrapping up the penultimate set in this hour of Turnstiles, Corner Shop, and Les Negresses Vertes also in there. It started with El Rastaman chant from Bob Marley and the Wailers off Talking Blues. You're in tune to Turnstiles, where every day we play music from everywhere because that's what you deserve. We hope you're enjoying the show. Here's Cardinal Rex Jim Lawson.

from their one and only release, self-titled. That's Latin Playboys and 10 Believers. Latin Playboys, an offshoot of Los Lobos, produced by Mitchell Froom. The record came out in 1994. Cardinal Rex, Jim Lawson before that, Awuna Darina from Lagos Chop Up, and that's what we heard in that last set of music in this hour of Turnstiles, a deeply eclectic mixtape handmade each day just for you. If you'd like to learn more about the show or check the playlist, visit RadioRethink.com. Look for show number 48. This is Turnstiles from Radio Rethink. I'm Joel Davis. Thanks for tuning in.

of music lined up for you, in which you'll hear Nova New Yorker, Roots Manuva, Pavement, The Kropotkins, and Hot Chip. All of that and more in this hour of Turnstiles. Let's begin pumping up the sound with Ancient Astronauts. It's Turnstiles.

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1: 2.
2: Keep concentrating. Just relax. 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Okay, relax. Please, take this seriously. Relax and have a good time.

At the count of three, you will awaken and remember nothing. You will have no memories of these trance feelings. None. You will not be upset by them. One. You are coming out. Two. You are nearly conscious. Three.

from a truly landmark, for me anyway, hip-hop record. That's Wax Taylor. The album is Tales of the Forgotten Melodies, and from it we heard Hypnosis Theme. Roots Manuva before that, Witness, the Walworth Road Rockers Dub, Nova New Yorker and Swamp Break from Breaking in Tongues. Nim and Maestro Shao came through with some anti-cumbia prior to that, and Ancient Astronauts started the hour with Pump Up the Sound featuring Bonnie Faya. Up next on Turnstiles, Johnny Ventura.

Luke Vibert and BJ Cole there with Fly Hawaii, ending that set of music here on Turnstiles. The Pinball Cha-Cha from Senior Coconut preceded that. Sid Dale with the Hellraisers just ahead of that. And we began the set with Guajira Con Sol from Johnny Ventura. Stick around. It's coming up in just a minute.

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We'd love to hear your thoughts on the show. 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

swore their loyalty.

J.B. Lenoir there singing some passionate blues. The Whale Has Swallowed Me. Before that, the Kropotkins and Truck Stop Girls from their excellent 5 Points Crawl. And Pavement began the set with No More Kings from a compilation called Schoolhouse Rock Rocks. Well, we hope you think Turnstiles rocks as well, and we will roll on with a little more music before we shut this hour down. Here comes The Family from Peter Geiger and Family of Percussion on Turnstiles.

Hot Chip closing out this hour of Turnstiles with Little Doctor from Dark and Stormy. Before that, it was Peter Geiger and Family of Percussion with Here Comes the Family off Party Keller Volume 3. You've been listening to Turnstiles, a wide-ranging soundtrack for your life. If you'd like to learn more about the show or dig through the playlist, go to RadioRethink.com and seek out show number 48. This is Turnstiles from Radio Rethink. I'm Joel Davis. Thanks for tuning in.

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1: Welcome to Turnstiles from Radio Rethink. I'm Joel Davis with an hour's worth of music that perhaps you didn't know you love. In it, you'll hear from Mojave Bird, Joan Shelley, Clifford Jordan Quartet, Tidion Thom, and Madlib. Let's begin the hour in the Congo with Verkis and Orchestre Veve on Turnstiles.

Some modern Ethiopian dance grooves there from Les Frères Smith, Zilzil the track, wrapping up the opening set of music in this hour of Turnstiles, Verkis and Orchestre Veve, just prior to that with Marcelo Tozongana. Up next, from Portland, Mojave Bird on Turnstiles.

0: Phosphorescent, picking up the tempo off to Willie, wrapping up that set of music on Turnstiles, which began with Rowan Wolf by Mojave Bird. Sap after that did Tricycle, Chad Van Galen, and Joan Shelley also in there before we got to Phosphorescent. Stick around, coming up in just a minute, him as
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1: It's Turnstiles, covering as many genres, artists, and eras as we can. It's due to the generosity of community and public radio supporters like you that we're able to bring you this eclectic mix on a daily basis. Big thanks to you for that. Here's him on Turnstiles.

Tommy Guerrero there, where the sky drops into the sea from another of his consistently solid records, Perpetual. If you're not familiar with Tommy Guerrero, he was a big-time skateboarder, got into music, and now he does both. And if you want to check out more of Tommy Guerrero, you can really just kind of pick any record and go from there. They're all excellent access points. Clifford Jordan Quartet before that, doing a song called John Coltrane, and him began the set with Coming of Age. Well, we have time for just a couple of more before we put the wraps on this hour of Turnstiles. Here's Tidion Thom.

from Sound Ancestors. That's none other than Madlib with Latino Negro. Tidion Thom before that. And that's just about going to do it for this hour of Turnstiles, where we bring you all sorts of music from all sorts of places, because unlike most other outlets, we know you can handle it. 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This is Turnstiles from Radio Rethink. I'm Joel Davis. Thanks for joining us.

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It's Turnstiles with me, Joel Davis. Thanks for joining us. We started off the hour with Devotchka from A Mad and Faithful Telling, Blessing in Disguise. After that, Calexico, a band that has quite a lot of connections to Devotchka. And then we wrap the set up with Tom Waits with the title track to Swordfish Trombones. We have a lot of music to get to in this hour, including Damon Albarn, Afel Bokoum, and Tumani Jabate, Sol Seppi, Esme Patterson, Nick Jonah Davis, and Jose Gonzalez. Up next, Taj Mahal on Turnstiles.

Soul Suppy there, and 1-2 from the Bells of 1-2 from the album Molly Music, produced by Damon Albarn and many Molly and friends. It was Tennessee Hotel, and we began the set with When I Feel the Sea Beneath My Soul by Taj Mahal off his album World Music. Still a lot of great music to get to. Let's keep going with Damian Jurado on Turnstiles.

Bill Callahan and Thank Dub wrapping up that set of music here on Turnstiles. The Glow from Esme Patterson preceded that, and the set began with Damien Jurado and Kalama from St. Bartlett. Coming up in just a minute, we'll hear from Josh White as Turnstiles continues.

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Now here's Josh White from his album Josh at Midnight on Turnstiles.

Johnny Cash Goes Hawaiian with Aloha Oe from American Six, Ain't No Grave. Wrap it up, that set of music on Turnstiles. Nick Jonah Davis just before that doing the title track from When the Sun Came. Gillian Welch and Josh White in that set of music as well. You're listening to Turnstiles. I'm Joel Davis. If you're just joining us, welcome. We play eclectic music from as many genres and eras as we can pack in, and we have a little more time to pack some more music into this hour, beginning with Max Richter, Lullaby from the West Coast Sleepers, on Turnstiles.

got promises to keep, like a cat I know will land upon my feet each time I fall.

Jose Gonzalez winding down this hour of Turnstiles with Open Book. That comes from Vestiges and Claws. The set began with Lullaby from the West Coast Sleepers. That comes from Max Richter's Retrospective. Emohoy Sej Mariam Gebru, solo piano from Ethiopia. Followed that with Mother's Love, and then it was Jose Gonzalez closing it out. You've been listening to Turnstiles, deeply eclectic music for your discerning ears. 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Look for program number 48. This is Turnstiles from Radio Rethink. I'm Joel Davis. Thanks for listening.

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Welcome to Turnstiles from Radio Rethink. I'm Joel Davis. We have a lot of music to get to this hour, in which we'll be hearing from the Through and Through Gospel Review, Wilco, the Barr Brothers, Cardinal Rex Jim Lawson, and the Latin Playboys. Let's begin the hour with M. Ward, Lullaby and Exile, featuring Nora Jones on Turnstiles.

from A Ghost Is Born. That's Late Greats by Wilco, wrapping up this first set of music in this hour of Turnstiles. The Through and Through Gospel Review before that, doing Right Now, Right Now from their eponymous release. Doug Feuerbach and M. Ward also in that set of music. And that brings us to this moment here in this hour of Turnstiles, where we dig through some of the deepest crates on the public airwaves. Let's continue digging up gems. Here's Lou Reed on Turnstiles.

0: Nice set of music wrapping up here on Turnstiles with Bonobo, the title track to Days to Come. The set began with Lou Reed, The Power of Positive Drinking, off Growing Up in Public. The Bar Brothers and Compromat and Fool's Gold after that with Nadine, then Bonobo and Days to Come. Still a lot of music to come in this hour, including Bob Marley and the Wailers in just 60 seconds.
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That's Tattletale Part 1 from Auntie Ballas, wrapping up the penultimate set in this hour of Turnstiles, Corner Shop, and Les Negresses Vertes also in there. It started with a Rastaman chant from Bob Marley and the Wailers off Talking Blues. You're in tune to Turnstiles, where every day we play music from everywhere because that's what you deserve. We hope you're enjoying the show. Here's Cardinal Rex Jim Lawson.

from their one and only release, self-titled. That's Latin Playboys and 10 Believers. Latin Playboys, an offshoot of Los Lobos, produced by Mitchell Froom. The record came out in 1994. Cardinal Rex, Jim Lawson before that, Awuna Darina from Lagos Chop Up, and that's what we heard in that last set of music in this hour of Turnstiles, a deeply eclectic mixtape handmade each day just for you. 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Look for show number 48. This is Turnstiles from Radio Rethink. I'm Joel Davis. Thanks for tuning in.

listening to Turnstiles, bringing you a daily mix of diverse music. 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Here's Pavement on Turnstiles.

0: from NPR News in Washington, D.C. This is Weekend Edition. I'm Scott Simon. This hour, the U.S. Supreme Court rejects Missouri's redistricting map. Then NPR's Elena Moore with the Week in Politics. And we'll hear how rising interest rates affect housing. Also, a new movie set among ballroom dancers in Tokyo. The director of Ha Chan Shake Your Booty has dedicated the film to his mother, who says she likes the movie, except...
1: She's a ballroom dancer, and, you know, none of the actors were professional ballroom dancers. They had to train, and, you know, it takes years to actually be able to really do it. So I would say she can be critical about the dancing.
0: Oh, mothers. First, we have our newscast. Today is Saturday, September 26, 2026.
2: Live from NPR News in Washington, I'm Windsor Johnston. Tens of millions of people along the East Coast are in the path of a major storm. The forecast has already disrupted professional sports games, flights, and concerts. Now strong winds and heavy rain are moving into the region. NPR's Amy Held reports the nor'easter is forecast to bring major flooding as it parks itself off the coast.
3: An unusually early season nor'easter is upending the weekend from the Carolinas to New England. On Long Island in New York, Melissa Slavin says she's ready for 48 hours inside with her kids.
4: Buying extra groceries, preparing, rescheduling all the kids' sports.
3: Coastal flooding is forecast to be significant, widespread,

0: just Frank Pereira.
1: It's going to kind of sit there for a day or two through the remainder of the weekend, kind of looping around that area before it finally moves out early next week.
0: Tonight's moon is full, making for even higher tides and flooding. Amy Held, NPR News.
2: President Trump is traveling to Tennessee for a college football game today. NPR's Danielle Kurtzleben reports it's a matchup of two Southeastern Conference powerhouses, the University of Tennessee and the University of Texas.
3: The president has no other events on his schedule, so it's unclear how much he will be in campaign mode with midterms just over a month away. Solidly red Tennessee has no battleground House, Senate, or governor's races, though Texas's Senate race is considered a toss-up. Trump has worked to make sports a part of his brand this term, holding a UFC match on the White House lawn and attending several other sporting events, including the Super Bowl and the World Cup final. The university is offering half-price concessions, including alcohol, from 9 to 10 a.m. to incentivize fans to get in early for the noon game, which will have heightened security for the president's visit. Danielle Kurtzleben, NPR News, the White House.
2: Pope Leo received a warm welcome when he arrived in Paris on Friday as part of his four-day trip to France. NPR's Eleanor Beardsley reports crowds are gathering in the French capital where the pontiff will celebrate Mass.
4: The Pope is holding a Mass today at the Place de la Concorde. That is a symbol of the secular French Revolution. And there's more than 500,000 people who will come out for it. I'm heading there myself, and the crowds that are just going through the closed-off streets of Paris. The Pope's four-day trip includes 2 days in Paris, and then he will go to the shrine site of Lourdes. Then he will go to the eastern city of Metz, where he will give a speech that European leaders are expected to attend.
2: That's NPR's Eleanor Beardsley reporting from Paris. This is NPR News in Washington. Utah Valley University has released a report on the assassination of Charlie Kirk, showing lapses in security plans. Caroline Ballard of member station KUER reports the conservative activist was shot and killed on the school's campus last September.
5: The 157-page report by an independent investigator concluded that no one at UVU acted in bad faith or with willful disregard to others' safety. But while the university does have safety policies in place, the report found some of them were, quote, significantly inconsistent. The school did not complete a formal security assessment or have an event action plan, and it deferred critical decisions to Kirk's organization, Turning Point USA, including the choice to hold the event outdoors. Kirk's family said they plan to sue UVU and the state over security failures. Accused killer Tyler Robinson is set to stand trial for murder. For NPR News, I'm Caroline Ballard in Salt Lake City.
2: A federal appeals court has sided with the Pentagon in its fight with the AI company Anthropic. The court upheld a decision to remove Anthropic's Claude technology from military systems over national security concerns. The dispute began when Anthropic refused to lift restrictions on Claude's use in domestic surveillance and autonomous warfare. A separate federal judge ruled last month that another Pentagon effort to blacklist Anthropic was unlawful. That ruling remains in place for now. I'm Windsor Johnston, NPR News in Washington.
6: 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And the Public Welfare Foundation, committed to advancing transformative youth and criminal justice reforms.

0: It's likely the last big redistricting ruling, with early voting already underway in midterm elections. It could be a small boost for Democrats in their effort to retake control of Congress. Jason Rosenbaum of St. Louis Public Radio joins us now. Jason, thanks so much for being with us.
1: Thank you so much for having me.
0: And Missouri Republicans had targeted one particular congressional seat currently held by a Democrat. Tell us about the district and what will happen now.
1: So Republicans targeted Democratic Congressman Emanuel Cleaver's Kansas City-based district. They split the heavily Democratic city into three largely rural districts, imperiling Cleaver's ability to win another term. The Supreme Court blocked that because citizens had gathered petitions to make the redistricting subject to voter approval, and that won't be decided until November 3rd, so the map can't be used in this election. Cleaver told me he was grateful that Missourians went through the referendum process.
2: The joy, I think, now is generated by the fact that the people won this battle.
1: And now Cleaver is the heavy favorite to win re-election in November.
0: And Jason, where does this leave redistricting nationally?
1: Well, remember, Trump started this rare mid-decade redistricting race. Usually it's done at the start of the decade. And with Texas and Florida and other states doing it, Republicans ended up with about nine more seats tilted their way across the country than Democrats. Without Missouri, it's down to eight seats. But of course, it'll still come down to how people actually vote in all those districts and hundreds more across the U.S. Republicans barely have a majority in the House. Every seat could be important.
0: And as I understand it, some voters will now be in different districts for the November election than they were for the primaries. How did that happen?
1: The Republican Secretary of State, Denny Hoskins, instructed that the GOP map must be used in the primary. He knew there was a petition initiative giving voters a say over whether to use it, but he decided very late in the process that citizens' initiatives do not apply to redistricting. So that's the map that was used in the primary, but the Missouri Supreme Court ruled that was incorrect and said that map was never in effect. The U.S. Supreme Court declined to intervene on that decision twice in the last month, and that led election officials to plan on the old map used in 2022 and 2024 for the November elections. But Republicans challenged that in federal court, which ruled in their favor, and that's how it got to the U.S. Supreme Court, though very late in the process.
0: And now the U.S. Supreme Court has ruled on this conflict between the other courts. So is the election in Missouri on track?
1: Yes, the U.S. Supreme Court said it's too late to go back to the Republican-drawn map. They said it would cause electoral chaos and the state should stick with the map used in 2024, even though it's different from the primary map. Local officials like Brianna Lennon, county clerk in Boone County, and that's home to Columbia, Missouri, are relieved. She said they'd already sent out thousands of absentee ballots to voters.
3: I did not realize until that opinion came down how much stress had been in my body that is now relieved. The fact that we can now confidently tell absentee voters that their vote will count, they can be confident that their vote will count and that the ballots are not going to change is a huge relief.
1: So election officials and Missouri voters have some finality going into November.
0: Jason Rosenbaum with St. Louis Public Radio. Thanks so much.
1: Thank you.
0: At the Republican National Convention in Dallas last month, ahead of the midterms, President Trump asked his supporters
4: to pretend that I'm on the ballot. I'm on the ballot. I'm on the ballot.
0: Some Republican candidates, especially in competitive races, don't have to pretend and are trying to step away from some of President Trump's most unpopular policies.
5: I've called for an immediate and successful end to the war in Iran so that families can see some relief at the pump and at the checkout line.
0: That's Ashley Hinson, the Iowa Republican running for the Senate, speaking at a press conference yesterday. NPR political reporter Elena Moore joins us. Elena, thanks so much for being with us.
6: Good morning, Scott.
0: 38 days until Election Day. What is increasing Republicans' worry over being associated with President Trump?
6: Well, you know, Democrats have been campaigning on the need to address rising costs throughout the midterm cycle. But I think that message only got louder once the war in Iran began. And Trump's defended his decision to go to war. But it's tricky for Republicans on the ballot this fall because the war is unpopular. You know, voters are worried about how the conflict is affecting the cost of gas and groceries. But this week, we did, as you said, we saw several GOP candidates who are running in these tight competitive races directly make that connection, like Ashley Hinson in Iowa. This message shift makes sense if you look at the polls, which show Republicans trailing Democrats on the generic ballot. And, you know, the latest NPR PBS News Marist poll has Democrats up by 12 points over Republicans.
0: And the shift in messaging is interesting, given the premium that President Trump puts on loyalty.
6: Oh, yeah. I mean, he's always put this emphasis on party loyalty. But, you know, he's kind of in a different era of his political career right now, you can argue. Trump is a lame duck, and he's also facing, like, you know, historically low popularity among voters, which is important to note because Trump has repeatedly, like you said, told voters to act like he's on the ballot this fall. And, you know, that's something that once again could put GOP candidates trying to appeal to moderates and independents in a tough situation.
0: The president hosted a three-day summit in Washington, D.C. with China's president Xi Jinping this week. What do you note about the visit?
6: Well, yeah, I mean, there was a lot of pageantry. You know, there was a big state dinner. Trump gave Xi a private tour of the South Lawn, and they literally rolled out the red carpet for his arrival. As for what came out of the meetings between China and the U.S., it doesn't appear to be much. The U.S. has said it's extending a trade truce with China for 2 months. But, Scott, there's still a lot of unanswered questions about what this relationship between these two countries looks like moving forward. For one, the summit comes amid rising concerns about what the U.S. and global leaders should do when it comes to regulating AI. But Trump has repeatedly pushed back on that, saying the U.S. needs to stay in competition with China. So, you know, likely more to come there. And we should also say Xi and Trump are expected to see each other two more times before the end of the year at different geopolitical events.
0: And a big story playing out in court this week after the president banned CNN, MS Now, and Politico from the White House. Where do things stand right now?
6: I mean, there was a lot of back and forth on this story throughout the week. A few days ago, a federal judge ruled that the White House had to give access back, at least temporarily. But the fight continues. As of last night, Friday night, the White House barred CNN from traveling aboard Air Force One today as the president goes to Tennessee for a college football game. And Scott, what makes this extra complicated is CNN was supposed to be the TV press pooler today. And that can really matter. You know, Trump has always had this love-hate relationship with the legacy news media. He rags on them. He says fake news. But every day, the White House press pool plays a pretty big role in disseminating information about the president. They travel with him, they cover his events, and they quickly share video and audio that often ends up on national broadcasts. And at points this week, as several major news outlets boycotted doing pool duties or broadcasting that footage, it meant Trump, who is and has always been a showman, got less airtime.
0: NPR's political reporter Elena Moore, thanks so much for coming in to see us today.
6: Thanks, Scott.
0: The world took note when President Trump told the United Nations General Assembly this week that he had asked himself whether to make a deal with Iran or, quote, do I annihilate the Islamic Republic? Do I drive them into hell with no chance of survival and no hope of future greatness or generations? Those words seem especially forbidding from a leader who can command armies to march and missiles to fly. On August 6, 1945, President Harry Truman told the world the United States had dropped the first atomic bomb on Hiroshima, Japan. It instantly killed an estimated 70,000 people. Some 40,000 more died later in Nagasaki, and tens of thousands more from radiation illnesses in the days, weeks, months, and years thereafter. In his speech announcing the nuclear attack on Hiroshima, President Truman called it a harnessing of the basic power of the universe and added cautions about protecting the world from the danger of sudden destruction. Nuclear weapons have not been used in war since, and Truman's successors have been pointedly measured when they talk about them. As President Ronald Reagan put it, a nuclear war cannot be won and must never be fought. And President John F. Kennedy ordered U.S. ships to blockade Cuba to prevent the Soviet Union from installing nuclear missiles in 1962. He told Americans, "We will not prematurely or unnecessarily risk the costs of worldwide nuclear war, in which even the fruits of victory would be ashes in our mouth." In 1974, President Gerald Ford told the U.N. General Assembly, "A very stark reality has tempered America's actions for decades and must now temper the actions of all nations. Prevention of full-scale warfare in the nuclear age has become everybody's responsibility. Today's regional conflict must not become tomorrow's world disaster." And in 2017, President Obama visited the Peace Park that now stands in Hiroshima and said, "Among those nations like my own that hold nuclear stockpiles, we must have the courage to escape the logic of fear and pursue a world without them." All strong words from presidents sworn to protect the United States. So strong and measured, they might have felt it wasn't necessary to add threats of annihilation and no chance of survival.

This is Weekend Edition from NPR News. I'm Scott Simon. Thank you for being with us. When President Trump called for redistricting around the country last year, Republicans in Missouri were among the first to respond. And late yesterday, the Republican plan for Missouri was rejected by the U.S. Supreme Court.

0: In Providence, Rhode Island, Marta Martinez turned a house into an art gallery.
1: People who walk in tell me it just feels like home.
0: Then the Trump administration canceled her grant.
1: They were very specific that we could not promote gender ideology. And it was very vague. I guess, what does that mean?
0: The fight over arts funding on the next Reveal.
2: Sunday at 3, right here on KBUT.
3: I'm Windsor Johnston with these headlines. A major storm is battering parts of the East Coast this weekend. Forecasters say wind gusts could reach 65 miles an hour, bringing down trees and power lines. Heavy rain could cause flooding through Monday. In the Pacific, Hurricane Nolo is making its way toward Hawaii. Forecasters say parts of the Big Island could get up to 16 inches of rain. Off Mexico, Hurricane Polo has strengthened into a Category 5 storm. A hurricane watch has been posted for Baja California Sur. OpenAI says its models probed U.S. government websites while searching for public information. The company says the technology went beyond its instructions. OpenAI has notified the agencies and says it's investigating. I'm Windsor Johnston, NPR News in Washington.
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5: This is Weekend Edition from NPR News. I'm Scott Simon. The rising prices of fuel, groceries, everything else was reflected in the turbulent government bond market this week. Investors who lend money to the government are demanding bigger returns. That is driving up borrowing costs for everyone else. The average rate on a 30-year home mortgage, for example, jumped above 7% this week, the highest since President Trump returned to the White House. NPR Scott Horsley joins us. Scott, thanks so much for being with us.
6: Good morning, Scott.
5: The housing market was already in a slump. Could this make it worse?
6: It certainly doesn't help. If you go back to February, just before the Iran war began, the average rate on a 30-year home loan briefly dipped below 6%. And people were beginning to think this might be the year we'd see a rebound in the housing market. Instead, rates have moved in the opposite direction. And economist Anthony Smith, who's with Realtor.com, says that just makes it more expensive for anyone who's trying to buy a home.
7: There is definitely a psychological weight when you start getting into that 7% range. It's hard to adjust to, especially when this is typically the best time to buy during those fall to winter months.
6: We've just come through the spring and summer home buying season, which was pretty much a bust. Home sales in August were the slowest in 14 months. And when people aren't buying houses, they're also less likely to buy things like furniture and appliances.
5: And Scott, how are the 7% mortgage rates affecting sellers?
6: You know, high interest rates aren't great for sellers either. They are not cutting prices for the most part. Home prices have been climbing for more than 3 years now. But about half the homeowners who have a mortgage themselves are paying interest rates of less than 4%. And Smith says they're not eager to trade that for a 7% loan, so many are just staying put, even if they would really like to move.
7: If you don't have those pressures placed on you or a new job or anything like that, it gets a bit easier to rationalize and justify sitting at home a little bit longer.
6: Even though a lot of current homeowners feel stuck, for the limited number of buyers, there are more homes on the market to choose from. That could put buyers in a stronger bargaining position if they're able to stomach these 7% mortgage rates.
5: And what's caused the mortgage rates to climb up so much?
6: Mortgages are typically pegged to the rate on 10-year government bonds, and that 10-year Treasury yield has jumped sharply in the last couple of weeks. It closed Friday just below 5.2%, which is the highest it's been in more than two decades. And the reasons for that are kind of a good news, bad news story. The good news is, even with these high rates, the U.S. economy has been resilient. Unemployment's low. Retail spending is solid. Big tech companies are still shoveling tons of money into artificial intelligence. The bad news is the Federal Reserve may have to tap the brakes even harder and raise interest rates even higher to bring inflation under control. Here's the way Fed Governor Michael Barr described it in a speech this week.
8: Economic growth is strong and the labor market is solid, but inflation is above our 2% target and not clearly trending toward target in a timely way.
6: Part of the challenge is the hottest parts of the economy, like the booming AI sector, are pretty much immune to these higher interest rates. It's the weaker parts, like housing, that get clobbered. And it looks like beatings will continue until morale improves.
5: And why is morale so weak if the economy is okay?
6: Because the cost of living is still high. It's going up faster than the average worker's paycheck, and rising interest rates just make things even more expensive for anyone who has to borrow money.
5: NPR Scott Horsley, thanks so much.
6: You're welcome.
5: From now through the November elections, NPR's reporters are bringing us the Immigration Briefing, a weekly look at the Trump administration's immigration crackdown. This week, we focus on the expansion of detention centers managed by Immigration and Customs Enforcement. NPR's immigration correspondent Jasmine Garst joins us now. Jasmine, thanks so much for being with us.
9: Hi.
5: This week, you reported on ICE's huge expansion of its detention system. How's that going?
9: Yeah, so right now, ICE is the highest funded law enforcement agency in the U.S., and that's because they got $75 billion in additional funding last year. Now, listeners might remember that earlier this year, they started buying a bunch of warehouses to reconvert into detention centers, and they faced a ton of backlash for that. Now, let's fast forward to today. The government is selling most of those warehouses, but ICE is also detaining record numbers of people. They arrested about 100,000 people in July and August alone, according to DHS. And in order to house all those people, they need detention centers. So I'm going to play you a clip from the August earnings call for GEO Group, which is the private prison company, one of the main ones that ICE works with. This is CEO George Zoli. He's speaking to an investor.
10: They're at presently about 68,000. So they have another 30,000 or so more beds to go.
9: And so what you're hearing there is this push for expansion. We use documents attained by Project Saltbox, which is a nonprofit watchdog that tracks the expansion of ICE's power. And they show that Homeland Security signed construction contracts worth over $7 billion just this week to expand immigration detention in several states, New York, Texas, California. ICE also announced it's going to be expanding in Colorado, Washington, and Pennsylvania.
5: And while you were reporting on this expansion, you found out that ICE is looking into mobile detention facilities. What are those?
9: Right. So buried in all this paperwork about the expansion is a page about Pennsylvania, in which ICE says it's looking to create something called mobile detention facilities. And what they describe is like a network of vans that would follow agents into the field as they're making arrests. Here's Michael Wriston, a co-founder of Project Saltbox.
11: Very conspicuously missing from this description was, what are the standards for how long a person can be kept in a van? How are people using the bathroom? How are they feeding them?
9: And we reached out to ICE multiple times and we did not get a response.
5: And do we know why Pennsylvania?
9: We think that it's because Pennsylvania is such a huge state in which a lot of police departments don't cooperate with ICE. So they can't hold detainees for the agency. But Scott, I think there's a bigger picture here, which is, you know, how vast and sweeping these immigration raids are that they would require a mobile detention unit. These aren't targeted operations in which ICE is going after someone with a criminal record. And the detention statistics show that. Right now, you have around 65,000 people in ICE detention, and around 70% of them have no criminal conviction.
5: And while we're speaking of detentions, there has been a lot of concern in recent days, in particular over excessive and even deadly use of force during ICE arrests and at detention centers.
9: Yes. So this week in Austin, Texas, a man named Wilber Rafael Garces Perez, 28 years old, was shot. He's part of a long list of civilians who've been shot by ICE agents. And there's been so much talk in the last year or so about agents wearing body cameras. Several states require that police wear body cameras. And, you know, ICE received $20 million for body cameras. And they themselves have said they have enough body cameras to put on all of their agents. And yet the shooting of Garza Perez, once again, we saw that the agent was not wearing one. And this keeps happening. Now, when it comes to detention, we are now at an unprecedented number of deaths in immigration detention centers, 58 deaths since Trump took office, and that's according to Homeland Security's own count.
5: NPR's Jasmine Garst, thanks so much.
9: Thank you.

0: It's been a month since a glacier and its bedrock collapsed into a river valley in the Himalayas, triggering flash floods. More than 7,500 people have died or cannot be found, and that includes workers who were trapped in a dozen hydropower plants built alongside the stretch of a river in Nepal, plants that are now buried. One tunneling expert, Arnold Dix, described it like this.
1: Like a bomb's gone off. It's removed the power stations from the surface, like they're just not there.
0: And as NPR's Dia Hadid reports, that's triggered scrutiny over how these projects are being built in the Himalayas.
2: Rescuers haven't found any survivors in one of the biggest hydropower plants that was buried under the mud. The Nepali army estimates there were 50 people there. It's called the Upper Trishuli One and cost over $500 million. It was backed with hundreds of millions of dollars in loans led by the World Bank. It was under construction. Now, it's under the mud. These buried hydropower plants were built along the stretch of a steep river valley called the Trishuli.
3: This, in particular, is a really high-risk area to build dams, but nonetheless, the industry started there and it gained momentum.
2: Austin Lord works on disaster risk reduction in the Himalayan region at the Stimson Centre. Lord says the area is particularly vulnerable to glacial lakes bursting. And this was the third year in a row there had been deadly floods. But he says the momentum to build here began more than a decade ago because there were roads in proximity to the border with Chinese-administered Tibet, so supplies could easily come in.
3: It's an obvious choice for a hydropower developer with someone looking through that lens.
2: But Lord and others argue that developers long diminished the chance of one-off events, which allowed them to greenlight projects that perhaps should not have proceeded at that scale or design.
3: I've called it strategic ignorance.
2: Experts also told NPR that developers typically did not account for the risk of building so many projects in the same area, which is why critics like Parinita Dundakar accused the World Bank of crafting a myopic risk assessment that allowed it to go ahead with the Upper Trishuli One project. She says it ignored the danger from the constant blasting and dynamiting of mountains to build these projects, including to carve out tunnels.
4: Imagine the amount of stressors at play when it's 12 dams across a single steep river basin in Himalayas.
2: The World Bank said in a statement that preventative measures were taken against floods, landslides and other events. The bank said it reflected evidence when the assessment was made in 2018. And experts do disagree on whether the constant building had an impact on the events of August 26 that led to devastating flash flooding. Deepak Gyawali is a hydropower engineer with the Nepal Academy of Science and Technology.
5: Dynamiting is almost nothing. It's like scratching on top of a skin, that's all.
2: Dynamiting in the Himalayas is like scratching your skin. Two scientific assessments suggest a different man-made problem was at play that triggered the flash floods in August. Global warming exacerbated the melting of a glacier in its bedrock. They snapped off in August, falling into the river valley, triggering flash floods. And it's unclear if any major backer took the rapidly changing climate into account for the Upper Trishuli One project. One major funder was the Asian Development Bank. In 2024, they dispatched independent experts who visited the site, and they reported that no climate resilience assessment was undertaken. The independent experts described that as a significant gap. The Asian Development Bank hasn't responded to NPR's question as to whether that assessment was ultimately undertaken. Dundakar, who is critical of this hydropower project, says the World Bank and other backers need to ask.
4: Are they safe for the ecosystems and communities and the workers, or are we just putting them in danger over and over again? Where does the accountability lie?
2: Accountability for the dozens of workers who are now entombed in these hydropower plants. Advocates say they hope this devastating flood might prompt a rethink of how hydropower is constructed across the Himalayas. They're particularly worried about a massive hydropower plant and dam that China began building in Tibet last year. It's estimated it will provide power to 300 million people. Chinese authorities say the hydro project is safe, but in July, Chinese geologists reported that the dam was being constructed over an active fault line, risking the integrity of the project's infrastructure.
6: If something happens there, it is going to be a monumental disaster.
2: That's retired Indian ambassador Shyam Sarin, who served as the Prime Minister's special envoy for climate change. The Chinese project is being built near the border with India. One accident, he says, could wipe away downstream communities in his country. But even as India worries about the impact, it's building its own massive hydropower plant and dam just downstream. Dear Hadid, NPR News, Mumbai.

0: And you're listening to Weekend Edition from NPR News. Workers at thrift stores dig through boxes of donations and occasionally uncover a gem. Olivia Haseman-Walker is the manager of a bookshop on Portobello Road in London. It's run by the global charity Oxfam. Thank you so much for being with us.
1: Thank you for having me.
0: What did you find?
1: It was an antiquarian edition of To Kill a Mockingbird. And we're always on the lookout for beloved classics that might be valuable, they might be something special. And this one turned out to be a first edition, fourth impression.
0: Wow. And what kind of condition?
1: The book itself was in lovely condition. Pages aren't torn, pages aren't written in, unblemished. The dust jacket was a little bit torn, which suggests that perhaps it had been a reading copy. Somebody had loved it well and then decided to donate it to us.
0: And did you know immediately this is a pretty rare find?
1: Yeah, you have an idea in the back of your head. You're always looking for that thing that's going to be really interesting. And To Kill a Mockingbird is such an iconic book. And you can find out pretty quickly that it's a first edition. And then we did a little bit of research and kind of narrowed down exactly what it was and what it was worth.
0: Well, forgive me for being so coarse, but what is it worth?
1: It depends on the impression. It can go from thousands to tens of thousands of pounds. We're unable to say how much we eventually sold it for, but we're very happy with the price that we got for it.
0: British Library got it, right?
1: Yeah, they did. Oxfam has an online shop that's open to everybody across the UK to browse and buy, and that's where they spotted it, and they called us and said, can we come and have a look at it? Can we verify that it is what we think it is? Then they purchased it from us.
0: To Kill a Mockingbird, of course, is considered a classic here in the U.S. It's still taught in schools. What's the status in Britain?
1: Yes, very similar. We study it in high school as well, so I myself studied it. It's arguably just as beloved. We have a play adaptation of it on the West End at the moment in London as well, so the city's already thinking about To Kill a Mockingbird.
0: So is every day an opportunity to uncover another gem there at your bookshop?
1: Yeah. So how we work is that people just donate books to us and then we sell them to raise money for Oxfam. And particularly because of the area that we're in and the generosity of our community, we just get the most amazing things. We've had first edition Lord of the Rings. We've had early editions of Alice in Wonderland, really classic books that we can then send to a new home and raise money for charity at the same time.
0: What kind of feeling do you get when you pluck one of these books?
1: Excitement. Yeah. The possibility of what it is. There's also a little bit of trepidation. You know, we research everything in-house. So we're the ones deciding, looking at what it's sold for in the past, looking at the condition of the book that we have in our hands at the moment, deciding what to sell it for. And there's always, you know, if it's going to sit on our shelves for the next 6 months, perhaps we've priced it a little too high. Or if it goes overnight, we know that we've perhaps priced it a little too generously. So we try to get the balance.
0: Totally personal question. I collect Graham Greene and V.S. Naipaul. Got any of them on the shelves?
1: Yeah, Graham Greene, absolutely. V.S. Naipaul, a little spit, but Graham Greene is the staple of our classics shelves.
0: Olivia Haseman-Walker, an Oxfam bookshop manager, of course, in London. Thanks so much for being with us.
1: Thank you.

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Stay tuned.

0: I'm Windsor Johnston with these headlines. Millions of people are in the path of a nor'easter that's hitting parts of the East Coast. The storm has knocked out power in parts of New Jersey. Forecasters are warning of significant coastal flooding through the weekend. In the Pacific, Hurricane Polo remains a Category 5 storm off the coast of Mexico. Forecasters are also tracking Hurricane Nolo that's making its way toward Hawaii's Big Island. The White House has barred CNN from traveling with President Trump to Tennessee today. Instead, it listed conservative outlet Real America's Voice in the travel pool. CNN, MS Now, and Politico sued after the administration banned the news outlets from the White House last week. I'm Windsor Johnston, NPR News in Washington.
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2: This is Weekend Edition from NPR News. I'm Scott Simon. Robert Kolker's new book is at once a tragedy, a mystery, and a testament to a family's love. It's a family who discovers that some of them have a time bomb ticking away in their genes and in their brains. Frontotemporal dementia, or FTD. Barb is the youngest. She has little memory of what her mother was like before she began to change. But she has seen what's happened to some of her older siblings.
3: Barb couldn't stop dwelling on what it would be like if it started happening to her. The signs would be subtle at first, a few random idiosyncrasies, saying the wrong thing in public, being oblivious to a friend in trouble. Barb would probably insist she wasn't changing at all. Everyone does. Next, she would start doing things the old her never would have done. She might have run red lights, tell off her boss, ignore her children, fall out of love with her husband. It would take some time, some tough conversations behind her back, but one day, the people closest to her would decide that she had become a completely different person. Would she even know it was happening?
2: The Vanishing Family, Love, Fate, and the Quest to End Dementia is by Robert Kolker, contributing writer at the New York Times Magazine, and he joins us from our studios in New York. Thank you so much for being with us.
3: Thank you, Scott.
2: Tell us about this family in Pleasant Hills, Pennsylvania. The parents are Ollie and Jean. There are nine children, some of whose names we'll get to. They were happy, weren't they?
3: They were. The kids largely grew up in the 60s and 70s. The youngest, Barb, was a late-in-life baby who grew up in the 80s. There were nine of them in all in a middle-class community outside of Pittsburgh with a high-achieving, you know, professional parent, and a lot of the kids going on to graduate school. They were well-known in the community because they were a large family and because of their accomplishments.
2: How did Jean, the mother, change over time?
3: She changed in a way that I have since heard about other families going through this. They couldn't get a handle on what was happening to her. Some people thought it was depression. Some thought it was alcoholism, perhaps even menopause, or just a nervous breakdown because her marriage was failing. But this was a very put-together woman who read to her children, who was very on top of things, and suddenly she didn't want to do anything. She had complete apathy and sat around the house. She didn't take care of herself anymore. She didn't do her hair or get new clothes, and she stopped cooking for the family. It's a disease that makes you apathetic, makes you compulsive and impulsive. Not necessarily angry or sad, but really a slave to your immediate desires.
2: We thought it was interesting and especially cruel that FTD often begins to manifest around middle age.
3: It was breathtaking to hear it happening over and over again with this family. It happens in their 40s or perhaps in their 50s. And unlike a lot of other diseases like, say, Huntington's or ALS, which might affect in that time of life, it doesn't necessarily affect your lifespan. So you could live for decades with a completely different personality from what you had before. The people around you are sort of left to watch you and sort of come to terms with the new person you are. And that person might need round-the-clock care for decades.
2: What happens to Christy and then Mary?
3: Christy is one of the older children, and some years after the mother in the family dies, she starts to display some symptoms that are frighteningly like her mother's. Years after that, when Mary displays symptoms, then the family can't deny it anymore. There's something genetic happening. I think what they all slowly realize is that whether or not they personally have the disease, and there's a 50-50 chance that each of them have it, they are going to be affected by it. Either they are going to change or they're going to watch some of the people they love the most in the world change.
2: How did you come upon this story? How did you come to tell it?
3: This family found me. I had written a book called Hidden Valley Road, which was about a family with schizophrenia. The mystery of schizophrenia, of course, is that no one knows the cause. The mystery of FTD is why we haven't cured it yet, if it's just one genetic mutation. This family offered an inspiring story of what people do for each other who are really facing some of the worst things you could face. But more than that, they also offered a window into how the brain works, how the brain forms the self and personality. I was just amazed at how close we are perhaps to curing this disease and leading to treatments for Alzheimer's. It's a family that's sort of on the edge of the future in so many different ways.
2: How could FTD, although distinct from Alzheimer's, be instrumental in helping us find a treatment for Alzheimer's and maybe other brain conditions?
3: The family knows exactly what is causing their disease. They know that there is a mutation in the gene that produces a protein in their brain called tau. As it happens, the tau protein figures prominently in Alzheimer's disease as well. And we're at a time in research where finally the Alzheimer's research community has realized that tau might actually be a major player in Alzheimer's, and they're trying to come up with tau treatments. Studying this family, who specifically have a tau disorder, a lot of researchers think families like this could be a backdoor or a shortcut to test out treatments that could be helpful to the millions and millions of people around the world who suffer from Alzheimer's. I really was amazed at the beginning. I thought, could this family actually lead to a cure for Alzheimer's?
2: If science can establish that you have a 50-50 chance of developing FTD, do you really want to know that?
3: Scott, I thought I would want to know. When I first started talking to the family, I thought, well, I'm a journalist. I want the facts. I want to know what's going on in my life. I talked to maybe 15 people in the family who all have to make that choice, and they all had different takes on it. And each one, I thought, had a really satisfying rationale. There are some people who didn't want to lose their health care. There were other people like Barb, for instance, who spent her teenage years watching her mother vanish. And she had children now who were entering their teenage years. And if she had the condition, it meant that not only that she would be repeating her mother's life, but her kids would be repeating her life. And then they might have it too. It was like a triple threat. There are some people who went ahead and had children thinking anything can happen to all of us. They thought, you could get hit by a bus tomorrow. Why should I not have a child because of a neurodegenerative condition they have a 50% chance of having and that might be cured decades from now? And so my mind was open to many different takes on this.
2: We often see somebody with a brain disorder like dementia who seems different from the person we knew. I find it interesting when you cite the work of a British philosophy lecturer named Harry Lesser.
3: I went looking, searching for any take on the self and what happens when people have dementia. Are we still ourselves? And if so, what is left behind? Harry Lesser had an amazing take on it. He said, yes, the person still remains, even if their personality seems completely transformed. And his reasoning was, we all change. Just because it's happening more vividly and dramatically to folks with dementia doesn't mean that you should put them in a special category. We all live in time. We all change over time. We all will be different at the end than we were at the beginning. And we all are vulnerable to change. And these folks may have fallen prey to a dramatic vulnerability, but it doesn't mean that they aren't the same person.
2: Robert Kolker, his new book, The Vanishing Family. Thank you so much for being with us.
3: Thank you, Scott.
2: Haru and Luis are the kind of couple who banter as they chop and cook, sharing old jokes in English, Spanish, and Japanese over a Mexican accent, a Japanese dinner, as they watch videos of themselves dancing. Turns out they're contestants in the Tokyo Dance Classic. Luis falls to the floor, gasping. It's an engaging and then terrifying opening to the new film, Ha-Chan, Shake Your Booty. It stars Rinko Kikuchi and Alejandro Eda. It has nods to Grease, Dirty Dancing, Footloose, and more. It is directed by Joseph Kubota Vladika, who's directed episodes of AMC's The Terror and Fear of the Walking Dead and the feature Catch the Fair One. He joins us from New York. Thanks so much for being with us.
4: Hi, Scott. Thank you so much for having me. It's a pleasure and an honor.
2: You know, I was just looking forward to a movie starring this utterly engaging couple when you take him away.
4: Yeah. I'm sorry, I know. We ripped the rug out from under you.
2: Well,
4: but he comes back. He's still looming around a little bit.
2: Yes, he does. And I don't want to give too much away. The mix of cultures, mostly understanding of each other, but there's a real difference between what to do with Luis's remains, aren't there?
4: Yeah. And that's very much the catalyst of the film in a lot of ways. Haru's character wants to do a kotsuage, which is a ceremony where you burn the family remains. And his family comes from Mexico and they want to take the body back to be buried. So it's sort of a launching off point for the journey of grief of what the character Haru is going to go through in the film.
2: And help us understand what I'll refer to as the size of Haru's grief. There's a huge bird who begins to appear.
4: That's correct. So, yeah, we wanted to create some sort of manifestation of the spirit of Luis still looming in their home, in their nest. We wanted to take like a universal symbol that represents grief and death in a crow, but also combine it with the Yuru Kiara cute Japanese mascot culture to have it sort of be a little bit more softer and a little bit more soothing for Haru to embrace as she starts the journey of dealing with her grief.
2: I can see why Haru wouldn't want to go on a dance floor ever again. Why do her sister and cousin, both great characters, by the way, why do they push her?
4: Because she's become a little bit of recluse. She's just moping in her house, talking to maybe a spirit that is there or isn't there. It's a big part of what the idea behind the movie is that life is messy and tragedy happens to us. But at some point you have to get up and you have to start moving again and you have to start dancing again. And dance is a great way to move through grief. And, you know, the film is sort of an homage to the spirit of my mother. It's a film that is very much a celebration of her. It's not biographical, but she's a ballroom dancer. She's 82 and she's still competing now. And her motto that she would always tell me and my brothers is no matter how life gets, you should never stop moving forward, never stop dancing.
2: What does ballroom dancing give to Haru and for that matter, how you've observed it in the life of your mother?
4: Oh, I mean, it's given her everything. I'm the youngest of three sons. My mom was a single mother raising us. And, you know, she went through some hard times. And the one consistency in her life that she always did to kind of help deal with everything was dancing. And, you know, she would always tell me that it kind of saved her life in a lot of ways. And so ballroom is so important to her. And in the film, the character Haru, it's, you know, her passion. It's her way of expressing herself. You know, the different dance sequences in the film, the different types of dance are all little narratives and stories that you tell within the routine.
2: Yeah. May I ask you a little bit about your family?
4: Sure, of course. Yeah.
2: It's what we would, I guess, call cross-cultural, right?
4: Yes. My mother is from Japan and my father is from Poland. They met in Washington, D.C. That's where I was raised, in the Washington, D.C. area in Virginia. It was a complicated relationship. So my mom kind of had to work and raise three boys on her own. But we grew up in a house where it was two different cultures existing. Both my parents loved films, though. So that was a beautiful thing that we got from both of them. So, yeah, I'm grateful that I had this sort of two different cultural backgrounds growing up from my family, but also a love of film, because it's really the main reason why I'm a filmmaker.
2: Has your mother seen the film?
4: Yes, yes, she has. She was at the Sundance premiere. She got a standing ovation. And then we just played at the Toronto International Film Festival and she got another standing ovation. So she's loving it.
2: But may I ask, did she say, as only a mother can, "It's brilliant, honey, but..."
4: Yes. Well, she's a ballroom dancer and, you know, none of the actors were professional ballroom dancers, you know, they had to train and, you know, it takes years to actually be able to really do it. So, I would say she can be critical about the dancing, you know.
2: Hell, the film's dedicated to her. She's entitled.
4: Yeah.
2: Oh, that's wonderful. Let's just say Haru returns to dance class. She meets Fadir, her dance teacher. Let me just put it this way. Not since Patrick Swayze first hit the screen. Is that a good way of putting it?
4: Yes. She meets Fadir, who is played by the amazing, amazing Alberto Guerra. And as sometimes happens in life, you know, lightning can strike and you can form an infatuation with someone, but you're still struggling and holding on to other parts of your life and you're going through grief and you're thrashing. So it can be confusing. It can be exciting. That's like the linchpin moment that changes a lot of the trajectory of the film.
2: Yeah. We are very lucky to catch you relatively early in your career. What would you like to bring to film?
4: You know, this is my third feature film, and obviously I've done a lot of television directing, so I feel like I've been cutting my teeth for a long time. But for my films, I just want to keep trying to find interesting stories, films that are very, very original that you wouldn't see normally. I'm an independent filmmaker at heart, and so my films, they're these chapters of my life, and they kind of all bleed into each other, and it's really interesting. They really do become your children in a way. So moving forward, you know, I just want to keep trying to listen to my instinct and take big swings and make films that maybe we don't necessarily see, but I feel like it's just something that we really need right now, you know? So you might have some hits, you might have some misses, but I think the goal is to just keep trying to create.
2: Joseph Kubota Vladika, his new film is Hachan, Shake Your Booty. And you sure will. Thanks so much for being with us.
4: Thank you so much, Scott. Thank you.

0: This is Weekend Edition from NPR News. I'm Scott Simon.
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2: Tune into The Swamp here on KBUT every other Saturday evening from 6 to 8 p.m. This is Scooter, and I hope you'll join me as we celebrate the Muscle Shoals Rhythm Section, a.k.a. the Swampers, and the hundreds of hits they helped create, backing everyone from Aretha Franklin to Paul Simon and Lynyrd Skynyrd. 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Plus, whatever else moves me today. Come hang out with me on KBUT. Let's put some tunes on.
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0: from NPR News in Washington, D.C. This is Weekend Edition. I'm Scott Simon. This hour is stormy weather in the Northeast and the Pacific. Then to Allentown, Pennsylvania, where Mayor Matt Turk reminds us that Latino voters are not a monolithic block.
1: I always talk about it as eating different beans. My family is Cuban. We are black bean eaters. But you're going to get guandules in other parts of the Caribbean.
0: And later, Paris turns out for Pope Leo and Min Jin Lee's new novel, American Hagwon, on Korean families sacrificing to give their children the best chance at success. First, we have our newscast. Today is Saturday, September 26, 2026.
2: Live from NPR News in Washington, I'm Windsor Johnston. Forecasters are tracking two major storms in the Pacific. Hurricane Polo is making its way toward Baja California Sur with wind speeds of 165 miles per hour. Wind and rain from Hurricane Nolo are starting to come ashore on the Big Island of Hawaii. Bill Dorman from Hawaii Public Radio reports it's the third hurricane to threaten the state in the last 6 weeks.
3: Hurricane Nolo has been lingering off the coast of Hawaii Island for days. Residents have stocked up on everything from sandbags to drinking water. The National Hurricane Center says tropical storm conditions will come ashore on the Big Island with increasing strength overnight, adding that hurricane conditions are possible on Saturday. Evacuation centers are open on the island, as well as on Maui, which is also expecting heavy rain. Strong and gusty winds are possible for all the Hawaiian Islands through the weekend. For NPR News, I'm Bill Dorman in Honolulu.
2: Millions of people are in the path of a major storm that's hitting parts of the East Coast. Forecasters are warning of significant coastal flooding through the weekend. President Trump is heading to Knoxville, Tennessee today for a college football game, but CNN will not be

0: comes just days after CNN's White House access was temporarily restored.
1: A few days ago, a federal judge ruled that the White House had to give access back, at least temporarily. But the fight continues. As of last night, Friday night, the White House barred CNN from traveling aboard Air Force One today as the president goes to Tennessee for a college football game. And what makes this extra complicated is CNN was supposed to be the TV press pooler today.
0: That's NPR's Elena Moore reporting. Chinese leader Xi Jinping says he and President Trump will meet in November to discuss artificial intelligence. NPR's Jennifer Pak reports from Beijing.
2: China says progress has been made in identifying which items to lower tariffs on, worth $30 billion of goods in each direction, without giving details. While the White House lists U.S. fish, wood products, cosmetics, and Chinese toys, holiday decorations, and small appliances as items to see tariff reductions. The White House also says China agreed to buy more American coal and that Beijing will address U.S. concerns on rare earth supply shortages. No mention of these in China's statement. Both Beijing and Washington say Trump and Xi agreed on Iran, that it should never hold a nuclear weapon and that no country should charge transit fees on international waterways. Jennifer Pak, NPR News, Beijing.
0: This is NPR News. Tech giant OpenAI says its agents access public information on U.S. government sites, including those of the Census Bureau and the Securities and Exchange Commission. Researchers also say an agent tried and failed to break into an education department website. OpenAI says it's found no evidence of stolen credentials or a data breach. The company is reviewing the activity as it investigates cases where its AI systems acted in unexpected ways. Harassing or intimidating people coming and going from houses of worship is now illegal in California. NPR's Jason DeRose reports that Governor Gavin Newsom has signed into law the Safe Worship Zone Act.
3: The new law establishes a 100-foot zone around the entrances to synagogues, mosques, churches, and other houses of worship. Inside the zone, it's now illegal to come within 8 feet of worshipers for the purpose of harassment or intimidation. In the aftermath of the October 7th, 2023 attack in Israel, a number of synagogues and mosques reported congregants being intimidated on their way in and out of worship. Protesters have also harassed people coming and going from LGBTQ-friendly churches. Critics of the bill had raised free speech concerns. An interfaith coalition from across California pushed for the legislation. Among those leading the campaign were the Jewish Federation of Los Angeles and the Bay Area's Jewish Community Relations Council. Jason DeRose, NPR News.
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0: This is Weekend Edition from NPR News. I'm Scott Simon. Thank you for being with us. Wild weather is affecting different parts of the U.S. Hurricane Nola was approaching Hawaii, the fourth storm to affect the state this year, and on the East Coast, a strong nor'easter forms. It is a rare September showing of this kind of a powerful storm. NPR's Ava Berger has been covering this and joins us. Ava, thanks so much for being with us.
1: Hi, Scott.
0: What can people expect from this nor'easter?
1: So millions of people across the East Coast are in the path of this storm. I've already been seeing these huge videos of huge waves crashing against the coastlines in New Jersey. It's flooding streets. We've seen big numbers of flights being canceled in the region. There's already power outages. Francis Terazowitz is a meteorologist at the National Weather Service in Boston. He's expecting coastal flooding, heavy rain, and really

0: high winds this weekend.
1: Wind gusts along the coast will be between 50 and 60 miles per hour. Paired with those fully leaved trees, as we are still in late September, we may see some instances of power outages across much of southern New England.
0: And we'll see impacts, Scott, from the mid-Atlantic all the way up through the coast of Maine. He said the worst of the storm is expected to hit areas in Massachusetts, Long Island, Connecticut.
2: Is it unusual to have a nor'easter in September?
0: It is unusual, but it has happened before. There's actually two interesting things about this storm that Tarazowicz pointed out.
1: Really, the unique feature of it is that it's A, long duration, and then B, it's quite early in the season.
0: So the storm is expected to last straight through the weekend, 48 hours. But we're actually not that far away from a normal nor'easter season, which is October through May.
2: And at the same time, out in the Pacific, we're seeing hurricanes near Hawaii. What's happening there?
0: Scientists are saying that these hurricanes are likely due to a powerful El Nino climate pattern. You may have heard it be called a super El Nino. This natural pattern, it occurs every few years. It tends to suppress hurricanes in the Atlantic while fueling more storms in the Pacific. Hawaii is bearing the brunt of this. And forecasters are saying that the Big Island could see up to 16 inches of rain.
2: And why is that?
0: So the El Nino makes the water in the eastern Pacific really hot. That warmer water can fuel hurricanes and turn them into these really powerful storms. Paul Roundy studies atmospheric science at the University at Albany. He says even scientists have been surprised at how big this El Nino is.
3: I have heard some sense of shock. I think for one thing, people didn't really quite comprehend how strong this El Nino event was going to get.
0: So far, there's been 18 hurricanes in the Pacific. That's higher than average. And the Pacific hurricane season will continue through the end of November.
2: And at the same time, I gather there's also Hurricane Polo off of the coast of Mexico.
0: Yes, and Polo is notable because of how insanely fast it intensified. In less than 24 hours, it went from a tropical storm to a Category 5 hurricane. Gabriel Vecchi studies hurricanes at Princeton University. He said in his research, he's never seen anything like it.
4: I don't have any other hurricane that has increased in intensity as rapidly as Polo.
0: And we're going to see Hurricane Polo through the weekend and into early next week. It could bring heavy rainfall late Sunday into Monday in the Baja California Peninsula area.
2: At the same time, I haven't heard much about Atlantic hurricanes.
0: That's because it's totally different in the Atlantic, especially during an El Nino. There have actually been no full-blown hurricanes yet this season in the Atlantic. That's the first time that's happened in more than a century. And during El Nino years, there's usually more wind shear in the Atlantic. So that's a change in wind speed and direction that can tear apart storms before they get more powerful.
2: And is there a connection between the big El Nino we're experiencing in this nor'easter?
0: The El Nino's effect on hurricanes is well understood, but we don't know as much, Scott, about how it could affect a nor'easter. Vecchi told me that he's not sure if there's a connection with these two storms, but an El Nino this big is probably impacting weather events in some way across the Pacific and the Atlantic.
2: And Pierre Zeva-Berger, thanks so much for being with us.
0: Thank you.
2: Nestled in eastern Pennsylvania's Lehigh Valley is Allentown, a former manufacturing powerhouse, now a majority Latino city, whose voters make up a critical voting bloc. Republicans won there by just a point 2 years ago. Both parties say it is key to winning the House of Representatives this November, and NPR congressional correspondent Barbara Sprunt has this report.
5: I meet Allentown Mayor Matt Turk at Ana's, a Dominican staple here.
6: Café con leche, estilo dominicano.
5: Turk says people may think they know Allentown from Billy Joel's 1982 anthem about the decline of the industrial working class.
7: It told a story of a time, right? But when that song hit the charts, massive change was underway. You look at the 1970 U.S. Census, the city has like 109,000 people, and it's 98.2% white.
5: Fast forward to today, it's a majority Latino city.
7: So I think for some people, they'd look and they'd say, well, what's diverse about Allentown? It's like majority Latino. Latinos are not monolithic in any way. Here in Allentown, it's majority Puerto Rican and Dominican, Colombian and Ecuadorian. And then like Mexico is like the fifth largest of our ethnic groups.
5: Allentown is part of the 7th Congressional District, one of the few remaining true swing districts in the country. Latinos nationally swung toward Donald Trump in 2024. And even in a blue city like Allentown, Turk says you could see a shift.
7: Every single one of the precincts went blue, but 52 of those 55 shifted red. And the biggest shift was in one of our most heavily Latino precincts.
5: Turk is a Democrat, and he's supporting Bob Brooks, a retired firefighter and union leader for Congress. Brooks announced his Latino Outreach Coalition, an effort called Bombero Bob, at an Allentown firehouse.
8: When the bells ring and I'm not jumping on a truck, that's different.
5: He said when he knocks on doors, he hears concerns over the Trump administration's immigration enforcement.
8: This tiny little lady, she came out and she started talking to me, and she starts crying. And I'm like, oh my Lord, she's afraid to go to a grocery store. Her husband passed away. She's afraid to go to her husband's grave because she's afraid some ass man is going to come scoop her up.
5: I catch up with his opponent, incumbent GOP Congressman Ryan McKenzie, at a Mexican heritage celebration near City Hall. He says Pennsylvania hasn't had the degree of aggressive ICE action other states have. I ask whether the fear still resonates for people here.
9: There is no doubt that we want to make sure we're reforming ICE appropriately when things are not done correctly at the national level. Our experience in the local community, thankfully, we have not had those problems.
5: But Betty Rosales says it's a real factor for families.
10: It's upsetting. One of our customers, her husband just got picked up. It's sad, like he has a whole family. It leaves her basically abandoned with her children.
5: Rosales helps her parents run La Placita, a city jewel serving up authentic Mexican food for the past 29 years.
10: We have the chorizo, which is homemade, and then we have the spicy pork meat. And then there's tamales. These are homemade tamales. My mom makes them, so they're made from scratch.
5: She said nearly every ingredient they use is more expensive.
10: We use limes a lot. That box itself costs more. Avocados cost more. Lettuce costs more.
5: It's pushed them to raise their prices.
10: You can see it bother some customers, but some customers understand because it kind of has to make up for the difference of trying to, like, make a profit.
5: Cost of living is the dominating issue for voters in the district.
11: It's every day. You know, I just went shopping and I walk out with two bags and it's $85. And you're like, how?
5: That's Barbara Gonzalez-Rosati, a Puerto Rican mother of two. She runs a daycare from her home.
11: Regardless of your political party or your ethnicity, we're all feeling the same things. It's gotten to the point where there's almost, or we're gearing towards two class of people, the filthy rich or the dirt poor. We're squeezing out the middle class, which is where I fall.
5: She says she can see the toll the economy is taking on families.
11: People are afraid to have more children, right? You know, I had a mom who has two and then accidentally got pregnant again. And it's supposed to be such a happy time. And she's sobbing, you know, we don't know if we could afford this.
5: She's a Republican and she says she'll likely vote red this cycle, but is open to the right Democrat coming along.
11: I'm a little let down. I feel like we're not focusing on what we were initially told was going to be the focus. I feel less America first. Like, I'm not hearing that as much.
5: It's a feeling Anna Acosta relates to. She's worked as a truck driver for 6 years and says the rising cost of diesel has been brutal.
12: Whatever little profit we're making right now from the loads is going into diesel. We're noticing that we're hardly making anything.
5: She supported Trump in 24, but describes herself as politically in the middle.
12: We said that with Biden, we were doing badly, and maybe we were going to improve with Trump, but now, no. I think we are so much worse off than we were with Biden in terms of the cost of living, the cost of fuel. Everything is coming in at double and triple what it was before.
5: She says both parties keep making the same promises and nothing changes. She hasn't decided yet who she'll vote for. Whoever it is, she says, will have to not only make more promises, but keep them. Barbara Sprunt, NPR News, Lehigh Valley.
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2: I'm Windsor Johnston with these headlines. President Trump will travel to Knoxville today to attend the college football matchup between Tennessee and top-ranked Texas. Security has been tightened around the stadium ahead of the president's visit. The White House is barring CNN from traveling aboard Air Force One today as part of the television press pool. The move comes a day after the poll coverage resumed following a court order restoring CNN's White House access. Pope Leo is in Paris on the second day of his visit to France. He'll celebrate Mass in the French capital. It's the first formal papal visit to the country in nearly 20 years. I'm Windsor Johnston, NPR News in Washington.

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1: This is Weekend Edition from NPR News. I'm Scott Simon. The standoff between the White House and the press continues. CNN says it's being blocked from accompanying President Trump aboard Air Force One on a trip to Tennessee today. This latest twist comes just hours after the Trump administration restored access for networks journalists to the White House, along with Politico and MS Now, as required by a federal judge. NPR's media correspondent David Folkenflik joins us. David, thanks so much for being with us.
2: Pleasure.
1: Last weekend, President banned all three outlets from the White House, said he didn't like their coverage. They sued. Yesterday, they were allowed back. What does CNN say has happened now?
2: So what we're told now is that last night, the White House made clear that CNN's crew would not be allowed to take the trip with the president, his entourage, on Air Force One today to Tennessee for a big college football match, Tennessee versus the University of Texas. Smart thing to do, perhaps, right in the midterm. You're trying to appeal to voters of all sides. That's not exactly the same as White House access. In this moment, CNN's crew was serving as the video pool. What happens is the five big television networks share the cost and logistical burden of providing complete coverage of what the president's doing in all sort of public elements of his life so that you don't have 300 news organizations having to pay for that and do it. They are being denied the White House pool, which means this is sort of exploded, the ability for that shared video to occur.
1: Who's replacing CNN today?
2: Well, it's a good question. So the other elements of the pool, that is NBC, CBS, ABC, and Fox, you know, which is owned by the president's ally, Rupert Murdoch, are not going to play ball. What's replacing CNN today is Lindell TV. That's Mike Lindell. You may know him better as the MyPillow guy.
1: Yeah.
2: Mr. Pillow, MyPillow, who has become very interested in Trump world politics. So very different level, perhaps, of coverage and involvement.
1: And what does the White House or President Trump say?
2: He has been having a lot to say this week, a lot on his chest. I think today we're maybe 38 days out from the midterms, and yet he's posted already twice as we speak this morning. 6:31 a.m. Eastern time, Trump or his aides posted, why should the perpetrators of fake news like CNN and MSDNC, referring to MS Now, be allowed access to a very sacred place? And he says later on in this posting, access is a privilege, not a right. Then at 8:30 a.m. Eastern this morning, Trump, and he signed it himself, he said fake news should not be allowed in the White House. It's gone on far too long at a tremendous cost to our country.
1: What are some of the arguments CNN, MS Now, and Politico have made in their lawsuit?
2: So they offered a two-pronged argument, both based on the Constitution. The first is the First Amendment. That is, you cannot have the federal government punishing somebody or something, an institution, a network, because he doesn't like what they have to say. And the president is right. Let's be really clear. Access to the White House is a privilege and not a right. But at the same time, it's a thing where once granted, it can't be revoked because he doesn't like the way they do their jobs. And that's an important thing. Secondly, there's a due process issue. Due process part of the Fifth Amendment. And that is you have to let people know ahead of time that you're going to do something and why. And actually, you have to make their chance to appeal. And the judge said that was the reason on which he was deciding the suit. But that, of course, when the First Amendment is implicated in the denial of due process, it makes it all the more important.
1: How is it that the president's relationship with the press has grown so openly hostile? I mean, he gets a lot of coverage from the press.
2: He loves the press. He wants nothing more than to bathe in the Klieg lights, but he wants it on his terms. After all, he came to prominence as a figure in the New York tabloids, often of controversy, but stoking it himself. He came to national recognition, of course, as a reality show star, and he has enjoyed the attention of the press as well as making the press his number one opponent in many ways. And right now, he's using all the levers of power available to him through investigations, Federal Communications Commission, through his own private lawsuits, through figuring out who to give favors to, like the Ellison family, now the controllers of both Paramount, CBS, but also now soon to be Warner Brothers and CNN, ironically enough.
1: NPR media correspondent David Folkenflik. David, thanks so much.
2: You bet.
1: And Pope Leo is holding an open-air mass in central Paris this morning. Well over 500,000 people are there for it. There has been huge fervor for his four-day visit in this traditionally Catholic yet staunchly secular nation. The American Pope seems to be appealing to both sides of French society. NPR's Eleanor Beardsley is covering. Eleanor, thanks so much for being with us.
3: Well, good afternoon, Scott.
1: Bring us there. What are you seeing?
3: Well, I just saw the Pope, and I wasn't expecting to. He came by in his Pope Mobile, and I saw him pretty close up, smiling, and the crowd was just going wild, as we heard. You know, I'm out on the Avenue Champs-Élysées, which is between the Arc de Triomphe and the Place de la Concorde, where he's giving the Mass, and it is just a sea of people. Families have laid out blankets. People are having picnics. There are 700,000 people out here, Scott. Security is high, but it is well organized. There's been huge fervor for this Pope beyond the Catholic faithful. Pope mania has really gripped Paris, I would say. You know, last night at the Stade de France, Paris's sports stadium, was packed with 80,000 young people. He gave a sort of modern, energetic mass, a celebration. There were fireworks. It was like a Super Bowl mass. And 20-year-old Etienne Pio was there. Here he is.
4: And he's very human. He's a very human Pope. He speaks to us with simple words, and he said to us the words that we can understand as young persons.
1: Eleanor, how do you explain the excitement? Because, as we noted, France is a very secular country where the open showing of religion can be discouraged.
3: Absolutely, Scott. You know, historically, France is known as the eldest daughter of the Catholic Church, but there's been strict separation of church and state here since 1905. Religion is considered a private affair. But I would say, first of all, there hasn't been a papal visit since 2008, and observers say there's a real hunger for the Pope here, you know, from the Catholics. But Pope Francis, Leo's predecessor, he never came to France on an official visit, not even when Notre Dame Cathedral was reopened after it burned. Of course, Leo held a mass at Notre Dame last night in French. He speaks good French. His grandmother was French. There's helicopters over me. I don't know if you can hear that. His grandmother was from Normandy. But he said how happy he was to meet people in this symbolic place. You can hear him here in French.
5: Je souhaitais vous rencontrer en ce lieu symbolique de l'Église en France. C'est pour moi une joie.
3: How he could stand up to today's strongmen. They say he has an important moral authority in a world of disorder. I spoke to 56-year-old Laurence Ardant, who traveled from Normandy to see the Pope. She said she really appreciated the way Pope Leo spoke out last April when President Trump first threatened to annihilate the Iranian civilization. Here she is.
6: I think Donald Trump needs to have an opposition. He's the word of peace. And he has this role to give these words of peace that Donald Trump does not understand and does not listen at all.
3: You know, I also spoke with Sophie Paradis, who told me the Pope's moral weight is needed more than ever. Here she is.
7: His diplomatic place, importance, is heavy, as he is a contrepoids, a counterweight to the presidents of the big states as USA, Russia, China.
1: And has the Pope commented on the reception he's gotten?
3: Yes, Scott. He says he is émerveillé, amazed by his visit. He lauded the number of young people who are returning to the faith. Religion experts say the Catholic Church is having a resurgence in France. But he also called for concrete action. This morning he visited a migrant shelter, and he called to see those who are invisible and said those that economics and culture have reduced to slavery. He called to honor the dignity of every person.
1: Where's the Pope headed after Paris?
3: Well, after this outdoor mass, he will head to the Shrine City of Lourdes later tonight to pray and to meet with victims of clergy abuse. And on Monday, he will head to the eastern city of Metz, where European leaders are expected to turn out for his speech. Now, he's expected to urge Europe to play a bigger role in bringing peace and restoring world order. This is what a Vatican expert told me. And Pope Francis called Europe, he said Europe was no longer vibrant. Leo thinks the opposite and will encourage Europe to assume its responsibility.
1: NPR's Eleanor Beardsley on the scene in Paris. Eleanor, thanks so much.
3: You're welcome, Scott.
1: And speaking of the Pope, now it's time for sports. Major League Baseball, last call for the playoffs. Ah, but the Pope's already involved. Well, college football gets a presidential visit. Michelle Steele joins us now. She writes the Steele Cut Substack on sports and economics. Michelle, thanks so much for being with us.
8: You bet, Scott.
1: The Cubs and the White Sox both clinched playoff spots this week on the same day. Reporters aboard the papal plane asked Chicago's holiest son and White Sox fan, Pope Leo.
9: The Chicago White Sox made the playoffs 2 years ago. They were just had the worst record in baseball's history.
10: 2 years in a row.
9: Sometimes call it a miracle. Do you have anything to do with that?
10: No comment. Great things happen in Chicago.
1: Well, papal help or otherwise, only the fourth time both Chicago teams have made the playoffs. How did this year's playoffs shape up to you?
8: Yes, Scott, I should say that I'm told no comment is a very Augustinian way of saying obviously yes.
1: All right.
8: The White Sox are blessed as the first team in history to follow back-to-back 100 loss seasons by making the postseason. My goodness, they'd love to have a little more divine intervention on the South Side because they're in a neck-and-neck battle for the division in the AL Central with Cleveland. If they can do that, the Sox get the 2 seed and a bye, and they can rest a few of their pitchers finally. But you ask me how it's shaping up. Look, the Dodgers are loaded again.
1: Yeah.
8: The Brewers have the 1 seed in the National League. On the AL side, the Astros can clinch the division today if they can beat the A's and the Rangers lose to the Twins. Lots of contenders here, Scott, so Pope Leo's going to have to work overtime to get an all-Chicago fantasy World Series.
1: Oh, my gosh. Oh, I'm not sure I'd survive that. college football, top-ranked Texas Longhorns travel to Knoxville to face the number 14-ranked Tennessee Volunteers. A high-stakes game, but I gather also low-tech?
8: Yeah, he's going to the game in Knoxville, and Texas head coach
1: President Trump's going to the game in Knoxville.
8: Trump's going to the game, yeah, exactly. Texas head coach Steve Sarkisian said this week presidential security actually requires them to cut all radio headset communication whenever the president moves. You don't get a heads up, the comms just go dead. So, you know, imagine being the head coach of the University of Texas football team. You need to get a play call out in the fourth quarter of a nail biter, and suddenly you're reduced to hand signals because the president decided to leave early, which is honestly a little bit likely. You know, we've all been on Zoom calls when the Wi-Fi cuts out. It's a little bit bigger stakes for this when you have playoff implications and rankings and all that on the line. Now, here's what the University of Tennessee is doing to encourage people to get there early to get through the security protocols. Half price concessions on alcohol. And to that I say, amazing plan. Fans drinking for hours before kickoff. Scott, what could possibly go
1: wrong? Oh, that'll help. Yeah, that'll help. Yeah.
8: Yeah.
1: Great decorum. Listen, I have to ask you quickly, Indianapolis Colts owner Carly Irsay Gordon took over the team last year when her father died. She's been on the Colts sideline. People liked it last year. This year, Colt fans are wondering, is the owner too hands-on? What's happening?
8: Well, they liked it last year when they were winning. They had a nice little win streak to start the season. But this year, the team's on a 9-game skid dating back to last year. And suddenly, you know, every camera shot of her pacing the sideline and taking notes has started to cause some fans to wonder, I think understandably, what is all of this note-taking doing, prompting her to do about the team? I spoke to a former team executive for my Substack who told me it doesn't necessarily hurt, but he doesn't think it helps. The sideline is chaotic enough for the people who actually do need to be down there without worrying about ownership being around. either way, the Colts play Houston Sunday, and if they lose again, Scott, I promise you, the story won't be about the headset. It's going to be about what is she going to do about this team and the GM's job security as well.
1: Well, Michelle Steele, thanks so much for being with us.
8: Talk to you soon.

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1: If I tell you, now, will you keep on, loving me?
2: Here's a program from our archives. We're about 20 miles outside of Tallahassee, Florida, near the Apalachicola Forest, gathering a seasonal wild treat. I'm Jim Metzner, and this is the Pulse of the Planet. For Pulse of the Planet listener Carrie Hamby, harvesting wild persimmons has become an annual event.
3: There's one right there.
4: My earliest memory is of going out to a place in Indiana near where I grew up in October or November after the first frost or cold snap. There were three of us kids, and my mom or dad would get a hold of a tree and shake it, and it was up to us kids to go around the ground and find the ones that had fallen down.
3: Here's some.
4: It's about, what, an inch in diameter. It has a orange, kind of rusty looking pulp. It feels like a plum. You know how the pulp of a plum is kind of mushy and translucent. It's very, very sweet.
3: Watch your head.
4: I pick them because they're good to eat, and they're it's a fall ritual. And the main thing that I do with the persimmon is make a persimmon pudding out of it. I use my grandmother's recipe. She would make a persimmon pudding for Thanksgiving dinner, and if there was enough left over and we hadn't used up all the pulp, or if it was a really good year, we had a lot of persimmons, then we would have it for Christmas dinner, too.
2: When they're green, wild persimmons taste pretty awful. But when they're ripe,
4: they're just, I think they're the food of the gods.
2: If you want to check out Carrie Hamby's recipe for wild persimmon pudding just in time for Thanksgiving, please visit our website at pulseplanet.com. 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

0: I'm Winsor Johnston with these headlines. A powerful nor'easter is pounding the East Coast with heavy rain and strong winds. Thousands of customers are without power in parts of New Jersey. Coastal flooding is expected to continue through the weekend. In the Pacific, Hurricane Nolo is approaching Hawaii's Big Island. Forecasters are also tracking Hurricane Polo as it makes its way toward Mexico's Baja California Peninsula. It's now a Category 5 storm with winds speeds of 160 miles per hour. A federal appeals court is siding with the Pentagon in its dispute with Anthropic. The ruling allows the Defense Department to continue treating the AI company as a national security supply chain risk. I'm Winsor Johnston, NPR News in Washington.
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2: This is Weekend Edition from NPR News. I'm Scott Simon. John and Helen Coe are comfortably upwardly middle-class family with their three children, Beau, D.H., and Meadow. John's corporate job takes them to America, Australia, then back home to the South Korea of the early 1990s. But then John's working life takes a turn. The 1997 Asian financial crisis strikes. They leave Seoul for Southern California, a different culture with dazzling possibilities. But how do they place their children into the American dream? American Hagwon is the highly anticipated novel from the author of Free Food for Millionaires and Pachinko. And Minjin Lee joins us now from our studios in New York. Thank you so much for being with us.
3: Hi, Scott. Thank you so much for having me.
2: And I guess we should explain what a Hagwon is and what they mean to the Coes.
3: A Hagwon is the Korean word for a learning center. So although it can be a cram school for an entrance exam for a school, it's also a place where you could learn how to be a gourmet cook or to tap dance or to learn how to play piano. It is a very important part of Korean culture. And most people think that if they need to learn anything and not go to a traditional school or grad school, you go to a Hagwon.
2: John and Helen have to start over in Southern California, and it's painful to read about that, and the small apartment with linoleum floors that I think they say are possibly once yellow. What does that do to their confidence in themselves?
3: Well, I think the experience of coming down in the world, it's very common, actually, in the world today. Because the children had been protected for such a long time by having experienced being solidly middle class, it is really shocking for them to see their parents become working class people, having been very solidly white collar professionals.
2: They look around and Beto says, "We won't be here long."
3: Well, it's really hopeful, isn't it? I think that children feel really... Well, it makes them grow up really fast.
2: I have read, maybe against expectation, growing up in New York, you did not go to a Hagwon.
3: No, I didn't go to a Hagwon in any kind of Korean formal sense. However, when I was in high school, I went to the Bronx High School of Science in New York, which is a specialized high school. You have to test into it.
2: Yeah.
3: And it was actually much easier to get into it back then. I was accepted in 1982, and I'm not being modest, it was actually much easier. You can look at the data. But I did want to go to a college of my dreams because my favorite writer went there, and I knew that I had to have a good score. And then some of my friends were a bit well off. They were attending something called Princeton Review, which still exists today. So I asked my parents if I could have, I think it was something like $300 or $500, which was a lot of money for us. And they said, sure, and they found me the money, and I went. So in that sense, I went to the Hagwon of America. And most Americans who take these specialized courses for things like law school or MCATs, like Stanley Kaplan or Kumon, those are Hagwons.
2: Mm. Mito ends up working at a Hagwon in Southern California. With such dedication, the family worries a bit. How does she begin to see the focus of her students?
3: Well, I think she gets really concerned because these kids seem a bit distorted about what all of this means. And I think that I am actually making a commentary about what I saw when I interviewed and did all this research about high school and college students today. The environment has become so competitive, and the children who want to go to the highly competitive schools have to become so professional very early on. So it is a Korean issue, but it's also now an American issue for middle-class families. Parents really think they have to get into a name-brand school.
2: Well, parents, all kinds of parents believe if their youngsters don't get into a name-brand school, they'll be behind in that race we call life.
3: Exactly. And I think we all want to believe that somehow we can make our children safe. So I think that the wish for your kid to go to a name brand school is not necessarily without the fact that you love your kid and you want to protect your kid. So I think that to criticize people who want those things is a bit unkind. It decontextualizes why they want to protect their kids.
2: Did you find yourself, as you wrote this novel, writing out of Mito's kind of exhaustion from personal observation?
3: I don't think I felt Mito's exhaustion. What I really felt was this real sense of heartbreak. I felt so sad for all these people who were spending so much of their very hard-earned money, money they really didn't have, to help their kids. It's not true. Like, you could go to a fancy school and not have things work out. Every single person that you and I know can find five examples. Not like one example, five examples, maybe 10 examples, maybe 20 examples of people who went to these schools. And these people did not have the life that you thought they would have or they thought they would have as a result of having gone to a name brand school. And also, it's not necessarily the best thing for the kid if the kid doesn't want to go there.
2: And is it fair to raise the question about what they really learn?
3: You know, the popular stance about Hagwons and Korean education is that it's stupid and it's evil and it's wrong to make kids study this way. And that argument has been made. It will continue to be made. And I completely support believing this. That said, the general competence and the abilities of Korean children are really high. This kind of push, it did lead to this incredible development of a very, very poor country in a tiny amount of time. However, many other children and families are broken by this kind of stress. And one of the things that you really see is the negative birth rate. People don't want to have kids because they can't afford to have kids. And one of the main reasons that you will hear is that they cannot afford the Hagwon bills.
2: Yeah. This book ranges all around the world with Korean families, South Korea, Australia, Brazil, the U.S. Does having family around the world carry some burden for Korean families to make themselves known and successful?
3: I think one of the things that really kind of affected me was seeing this need of many young Koreans in Korea to become globally successful. It wasn't like I want to be the best student in my small hometown or even Seoul or even in the northeast of Seoul or the southwest of Seoul. They said, no, I need to be globally competitive, almost like Olympic medalist level of everything. And I found that to be really hard because the entire competition for that kind of race is not entirely fair. And there's so few people who can make it. And I thought, I don't know if that can yield a great deal of enjoyment.
2: Well, when do you enjoy it, too?
3: Exactly. When do you enjoy it? Because even if you get there, then don't you have to go to the next thing?
2: Much of your novel seems to be about willful self-sacrifice.
3: Yeah, it's so interesting to me. Thank you so much for recognizing that. I think this whole idea of willful self-sacrifice is something that's really demanded in the culture of Korea. And you see it in the initial story of Shimcheong. It's a fairy tale of a girl. It's called A Blind Man's Daughter. And the young daughter decides to sacrifice her entire life. And she sells herself to a bunch of sailors so the sailors can have a successful crossing across a violent sea. And then they get a lot of rice, and this rice that she gets for her life is given to a monastery. Why? Because then the monks can pray for her father's sight to be restored. This kind of story is really pointed to as the virtue of a good daughter or a good son. It comes from filial piety and obviously Confucianism. And we can criticize that, and yet you understand why these pillars of philosophy are very important for a culture like Korea.
2: How long did it take you to write this book?
3: 10 years.
2: That's what I thought. Is this book over for you?
3: Yeah. I actually feel so grateful that it's done because I learned so many things along the way. I got to build the world that I wanted to build.
2: Where do we find that world? In the book?
3: Mm-hmm. And also in the way I live, because I think every author will probably say this, the act of writing a book really will transform you. Like, I'm a different person than I was before I wrote the book. And it's not just the years passing. It's actually what I learned, and also the ability to make cosmos out of chaos. You start with the questions, and then you have the answers. But in order to arrive at the answers, I had to really reassemble and also make order out of all the disparate elements in my mind.
2: Wow, I never do that.
3: That's very funny.
2: American Hagwon is the new novel by Min Jin Lee. Thank you so much for speaking with us.
3: Oh, thank you so much, Scott.
2: The Australian indie rock musician Julia Jacklin moved from Sydney to Melbourne about 10 years ago. She was 27 and quickly fell in love with a local bar and music venue called The Gem.
4: It's on a pretty residential street, so at nighttime, it's like a light in the dark. It's kind of got an Americana aesthetic slightly, but by an Australian viewpoint, so things are a bit wrong. And then you walk around the bar, go up an old staircase, and then you get upstairs, and to the right is where the studio is.
2: The studio where Julia Jacklin recorded her new album. That album is also called The Gem.

0: difficult to record above a working bar and concert venue, but Jacqueline accepted the challenge.
1: Sometimes I feel in a regular studio, the possibilities are almost endless for how you can make things sound, and that can feel overwhelming a little bit. Or you can technically record any time, so it's sometimes a bit hard to know when to stop. Whereas at the jam, we couldn't play certain times because there was a live band playing downstairs most nights. The kitchen's below the control room, so we'd have to ask the kitchen staff if they could just turn the radio down slightly. So the first song on the album is called Brand New, and I'd gotten quite obsessed with Madonna's Music album. That album in particular has this like relationship between acoustic guitar and electronic sounds. I don't know how to make electronic music, and so we were trying to just make that kind of music, but just with what we had. There was this point where I was like, I really feel like I want to have laser sounds. And I was doing it in the studio. I was like, you know, like doo. We were sitting there with four of us, and we were all just trying to make laser sounds with our mouths.

Walk On Me. It's my longest song. I just had a really enjoyable time recording that. I felt very present. And the song itself is just, it's one of those ones that I'll never be fully honest about what it's about, because I'll probably get sued for defamation or something.

0: It's just about being in a situation with another person where I'm just embarrassed by how they treat you, but you don't know how to get out of it. What I let you do to me. And so you're constantly trying to hide the way you're being treated, because if people saw it, they would question your character and like why you let somebody treat you like that. Looking back, what gets you out of it is talking about it. But at the time, it can feel like that is too much and you have to try to obscure what's happening to you.
1: Julia Jacklin's new album ends with a song called I Wish.
0: Now, that song is particularly about being 15 years old and about being 27 years old, which I would say were the two most difficult periods of my life.

I always try to hold on to being a teenager and what that actually felt like, because I can tell that a lot of adults forget and then project onto teenagers. I feel like I was expected to have adult thoughts and maturity and understanding as a teenager. I just would have loved some more sympathetic adults in my life. It feels like it's been my life's work to just really try to figure out how I feel and then try to figure out how to put that into words and then how to put those words into song. And that's been my life pursuit. There are so many other people who have other skills and talents that help me to live, and I'm just glad that that's my

0: And this is Weekend Edition from NPR News. I'm Scott Simon.
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4: From WHYY in Philadelphia, this is Fresh Air Weekend. I'm Tanya Mosley in Los Angeles. That's today's guest, Rhiannon Giddens, playing the opening banjo riff on Beyoncé's hit Texas Hold'em. Giddens doesn't usually play pop music. She comes from the black string band tradition, is the artistic director of the Silk Road Ensemble, and studied opera in college.
5: It's not a usual path. From opera to the banjo.
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4: Also, Rolling Stone investigative reporter Cheyenne Roundtree talks about her new book, Bad Boy for Life, which tells the story of Sean Combs across the names he gave himself. Puffy, Puff Daddy, P. Diddy, and Love. Plus, Justin Chang reviews the new film, Your Mother, Your Mother, Your Mother, starring Mahershala Ali. First, the news.
7: Live from NPR News in Washington, I'm Windsor Johnston. Hurricane Nolo is moving toward Hawaii with its outer bands already reaching the Big Island and forecasters warning of potentially catastrophic flooding. Farther east, Hurricane Polo is threatening Baja California Sur, where a hurricane watch is in effect. The Pacific has already seen an extremely active hurricane season, with climate scientists pointing to the powerful Super El Niño pattern as a major factor. NPR's Ava Berger reports.
8: There have been no full-blown hurricanes in the Atlantic Ocean yet this season. It's the first time that has happened in more than a century. It's the exact opposite for the Pacific Ocean. The Pacific has already seen 18 hurricanes, more than the average, and these storms can be really strong. Gabriel Vecchi, a professor of geosciences at Princeton University, said Hurricane Polo increased faster than any hurricane he's ever seen.
9: It's a tale of two basins, the Pacific incredibly active, and the North Atlantic incredibly inactive.
8: Vecchi and other climate scientists point to a super strong El Niño to explain the weather. This natural pattern occurs every few years and tends to suppress hurricanes in the Atlantic while fueling more storms in the Pacific. Ava Berger, NPR News.
6: OK,
7: Control of the House is on the line in November, with Republicans and Democrats fighting over a relatively small number of competitive districts. One of those battles runs through Allentown, Pennsylvania, a majority Latino city where both parties are making a push for voters. NPR's Barbara Sprunt reports.
10: Here in Allentown, worries about the economy and cost of living reign supreme. Barbara Gonzalez-Rosati sees the toll it takes as she runs a daycare.
11: Regardless of your political party or your ethnicity, we're all feeling the same things. It's gotten to the point where there's

0: votes with Latino voters in the 24 cycle, something they're trying to replicate come November. Barbara Sprunt, NPR News, Allentown, Pennsylvania.
1: In Paris, hundreds of thousands of people greeted Pope Leo on his way to celebrate an outdoor mass as part of his four-day visit to France. NPR's Eleanor Beardsley reports from the French capital.
2: Oh, wow, I'm by the Arc de Triomphe, and the Pope just came by. The Pope came by in his Popemobile, and people went wild. I saw him. He was not far away. It was amazing. There are more than 500,000 people out here in central Paris. It's like a sea of people waiting on this Pope, waiting for this mass.
1: That's NPR's Eleanor Beardsley reporting from Paris. This is NPR News. The Supreme Court has cleared the way for states to use a federal database to check voters' citizenship ahead of the November midterm elections. The justices temporarily lifted a lower court decision blocking the Trump administration's expanded SAVE program. Voting rights groups are warning that errors could wrongly flag eligible voters. The White House says the system will help states identify non-citizens on their rolls. States can choose whether to use the database. Federal law also bars most states from carrying out the broad voter roll purges within 90 days of an election. A scene from the fictional Gotham City has played out for real in Britain. Vicky Barker reports from London.
3: Applause for a real-life superhero as Batman returns a stolen handbag to its grateful owner. 25-year-old Sonny Mason was at a costume party in Norwich, England, when a mugger snatched a woman's bag. Mason, in full Batman regalia, ran in pursuit, along with other guests dressed as comic book characters. A TikTok video captures the moment Mason, cape swirling, scaled a stone wall to retrieve the stolen bag thrown up there by the fleeing thief, watched by applauding onlookers and a couple of police officers, relegated to mere walk-on parts as life imitated comic book art. For NPR News, I'm Vicky Barker in London.
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6: 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I'm Tanya Mosley. Terry has our first interview.
7: There are many ways you may know my guest, singer, banjo player, fiddler, and songwriter Rhiannon Giddens. Early in her career, she co-founded the Carolina Chocolate Drops, which played music from the black string band tradition dating back to slave times. She's since recorded several solo albums. On one of them, she recorded and wrote several songs based on slave narratives, and one song based on an ad from a slaveholder looking to sell a young enslaved woman, offering the buyer the option of buying the woman's 9-month-old baby. Giddens studied opera singing in college and won a Pulitzer Prize for co-writing the opera Omar about a Muslim scholar from Senegal who was sold into slavery in the U.S. She also was awarded a MacArthur Fellowship, popularly known as the Genius Grant. She's now the artistic director of the Silk Road Ensemble, which was founded by cellist Yo-Yo Ma, and is dedicated to playing with musicians from around the world, drawing on their musical traditions. If all that isn't enough to spark your interest, it's time to bring in the name Beyoncé. It's Giddens playing banjo on Texas Hold'em, the hit track on Beyoncé's country music album, Cowboy Carter. We'll talk about that a little later. Rhiannon Giddens has a new album called Hope is the Thing with Feathers. The title track is the title of an Emily Dickinson poem that Giddens has set to music. She's brought her banjo and fiddle and will play and sing a little later in the show. Let's start with a track from the new album.

0: Rhiannon Giddens, welcome back to Fresh Air.
1: Thanks. Thanks for having me.
0: Such a pleasure to have you back. Step Away Blues, which you co-wrote, you write in the liner notes that you think it definitely feels like a song for your crone ears. And crone is a kind of archaic word for people who don't know the definition. It's basically a condescending and contemptful word for an old woman who typically is ugly if the word crone is used. So when you say your crone years, what do you mean and why is that a song for your crone years?
1: You know, there's words that have dictionary definitions. There's words that have connotations that were generations ago. And then there's words that are being reclaimed. And I feel like crone is one of those words because women who have gone through menopause tend to disappear in societies, including ours. And I think we are all looking for ways to reclaim that time because it actually is a time of great power, which is why, of course, it's been under attack for all of patriarchal history, you know? So for me, that's the way I use crone is actually in more of a reclamatory, is that a word? A reclamation sense of, you know, it just means I'm in this period of my life. And so that's kind of the spirit of me using that word is not in a denigration to myself, but more of a reclamation kind of spirit, if that makes sense.
0: So in what way is that song a defining song for your crone years?
1: Well, I'm entering in that time. I'm 49 years old, you know, and so I'm just kind of entering in this space of this chapter where I just don't care anymore. You know what I mean? Like, I just want to say what I have to say and, you know, it will be taken the way it's taken. I mean, obviously within reason, but I need to step into that a little bit because I've spent a lot of my career sort of, you know, being the peacemaker, being the mediator, sort of trying to represent things in a way that's not too offensive, but that, you know, really sits in an emotionally hard space. And that's a very difficult thing to carry. And I've been carrying it for a long time. And I definitely am feeling like I need to let some of that go. And, you know, if I come out with something a little stronger, if not now, then when, you know, so that's, I'm feeling that coming on. And that song kind of represents that for me.
0: So in Step Away Blues, part of the lyric is, I'm tired of taking off my skin so you can see my heart.
1: Yeah.
0: Where were you in your life when you wrote that you thought about that line?
1: It's been challenging. The work that I do, you know, I'm really lucky to get to do what I do, and I feel really so blessed, right? So let's get that out of the way. Like, I have privilege, I have a great team, everything. However, the work that I do is very culturally difficult because what I'm doing is, in a large part, I'm talking about very difficult things in our history to mostly white audiences, you know? So every night I'm sort of just bearing everything, you know, so that people can have an emotional connection to some really, really difficult history. I shouldn't have to do that, you know? And so I'm happy to do it, but it wears on you. It wears on you. And the years pass and you continue to perform blackness for people in a way that is palatable, right? In a way that keeps everybody there and not walking out the door. And that is only something I can do for so long. You know, and so it kind of combines with this age thing where I'm kind of hitting this time where I'm like, do I want to keep doing this? I don't know. So part of the ability of engaging in art, making songs, making visual art, whatever you're doing, dancing, is a way to get out some of the emotions that you're feeling about things in a way that maybe other people can draw strength from.
0: Well, you're in an interesting spot because, like, you represent, just as a person, a lot of different traditions mixed into one human being. So it just seems to parallel, you know, the music that you play and the traditions that you draw on. But drawing on so many black traditions as part of your music, you've felt uncomfortable performing mostly for white audiences and frustrated that black audiences often don't seem interested in the music and assume that it's not really black. And you've said that the first times you felt really accepted by black audiences is when you performed at Sing Sing Prison in New York and when you were on Beyonce's country album, Cowboy Carter. So can we talk about Sing Sing for a moment?
1: Yeah, and I, just to be really specific, that's just the blackest audience I'd ever had. You know, it is the audience, the fullest of black people, which of course is like so overwhelming. You know, all of the layers that represents, you know, that I'm in a prison and then, you know, looking at the carceral system is so messed up and is so overrepresented by black and brown people. And all, I mean, that's a whole history, right? But then the cultural response that I got in the, on that night, I had never really gotten before because I'd never had a majority black audience, you know? And so it's just so many layers. I've had black people at my shows always, and there's all, I always know all of them. I see them all. I kind of count them. You know what I mean? And like I've said many times, like, I love my audiences no matter what. Like, my thing has been, it's so complicated because it's like there's black people who know my work, right? So when you're talking about black mainstream media, like, okay, is that really, how much do I need to worry about that? So I've kind of like struggled with that. And that's why the doing the Beyoncé song, doing Sinners, like being a consultant on Sinners and having a song on that soundtrack, those are mainstream things, you know, that were then also connected to, you know, like in Sinners and the Beyoncé song, black culture in a way that I couldn't cross into just doing my folk circuit and doing what I do. So those things were really strategically, like, I was like, I just want anybody who's in the mainstream black community who may not, you know, come over to the banjo and the fiddle world because of the story that's told around it, because of the assumption that it is white music. I wanted it to be there so that it's another way in. I just want people within the black community to know this is also an option for you. And you can do it in a way that doesn't feel like you're asking permission. Like, I had to go through that. But there's so many people in the black community who are starting to realize this is something that is for them as well. And it's part of their history. And they're picking up, you know, gourd banjos and fretless banjos. And it is small, but it's growing. So that's really wonderful. And like, that's why I do those things. They're very difficult to do. Like, existing, dealing with anything in the pop world is hard, you know, cause I'm a folky to the bone.
0: Since I've brought up Beyonce and Texas Hold'em, did she tell you what she wanted you to play? Did she have something in mind, or did she just say, like, do what you think is best that makes sense for the song? Because you open the recording. You're the first thing we hear.
1: I wrote that lick, and I wrote the viola that's also on there. So that is something that I came up with.
0: So let's hear a little bit of it. This is Texas Hold'em with Rhiannon Giddens on banjo and viola, if we get that far into the recording.

0: So that was Rhiannon Giddens on banjo on Beyonce's Texas Hold'em from her country album Cowboy Carter. I love that track. And I think it sounds great with you on it. So, like, how did that change your life, if at all? Because you're not used to being part of, like, the mass media mainstream. I mean, when that album came out, everybody was talking about it. So did that, like, change your life in any way or change your perception of what it's like to be in the center of, like, the pop music world and the black pop music world?
1: It didn't change my life because I wasn't in the center of it. You know, my sound, that sound was, and
0: right.
1: That was wonderful for me. It's all I ever wanted. I didn't want any more than that. Still, it was there to be discovered. It's there to be discovered. I watched all the line dances to it on Instagram and TikTok. And I was just like, that was really exciting for me. And that's all I wanted from it. I continued to do the work that I've always done. I did a lot of free emotional labor during that time, advocating for anyone's right to this music from the black community because of the history of it. And I have receipts. So I wrote, you know, opinion articles for The Guardian, and I did interviews, and I was constantly asked about this. And to my ability, you know, given legalities, what I did is I used it as an opportunity to advocate for the true history, the true cross-cultural history of country. And that's what I always try to do. Anything that I do, it is for that purpose. It is for the mission of uplifting voices that have not been previously really uplifted, and to try to burst the mythology that has been set up around this music, which is, you know, white supremacist and nationalistic, you know. And it's very clear that these narratives are there to do damage. So I'm always trying to correct that. I'm not interested in it for my own, you know, my own gain. Not interested. I really am there to tell the story. And that's what I did over and over and over again when Cowboy Carter came out. So it gave me that opportunity to have that platform. Myself, I maybe gained a few more followers or whatever. And also cachet. I got cachet in the black community for that. That to me was priceless. Like, if I talk to a black person and I'm like, and they're like, what do you do? And I'm like, you know, I play the banjo. And they're like, huh? And I'm like, Texas Hold'em, you know, that was me. And then they go, oh, you know what I mean? And that's like, that's amazing. So as a black banjo player who has, you know, been trying to advocate within our own culture for this, that was that's a huge card for me to be able to play.
0: And it gave you a chance to tell more people that the banjo has African origins and that, you know, it's not a white mountain instrument. It comes from black tradition, and then white people picked it up too. But that's how music is. It travels through all these different cultures and circles, and things mix, and it just keeps growing.
1: That's exactly it. And the thing is, the banjo is all of those things also. It is and also, because other marginalized groups, you know, when you think about people who settled in the Appalachian Mountains, they were poor. You know what I mean? And they were under attack by the, you know, by people who wanted the resources of the mountains. And they adopt this instrument so thoroughly that it becomes their own as well. So everybody played the banjo. You know, it starts as an African diasporic instrument invented in the Caribbean under duress in a time of unimaginable, like slavery in the Caribbean. We think slavery is bad. Whatever we think is worse when it comes to the Caribbean, right? And it's a crucible where a lot of actually what we think of as American creolization happens in the Caribbean first, and it comes up with enslaved people who are brought from there. So the banjo is coming up as a part of that, and it becomes the fabric, part of the fabric of the new emergent American culture.
2: 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Her new solo album is called Hope is the Thing with Feathers. 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I'm Tanya Mosley, and this is Fresh Air Weekend.
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0: This is Fresh Air Weekend. I'm Tanya Mosley. Let's get back to Terry's interview with Rhiannon Giddens. Her new solo album is called Hope is the Thing with Feathers. She's also the artistic director of the Silk Road Ensemble and started her career playing music from the Black American string band tradition dating back to enslavement with the Carolina Chocolate Drops, which she co-founded.
1: You decided to go to Oberlin College and study opera singing there, which you never really pursued because you found the black string band tradition.
2: Yeah, it's kind of, it's not a usual path from opera to the banjo.
1: There's nothing about you that is usual.
2: That's true.
1: As far as I can tell.
2: Yeah.
1: Okay, so you don't sing opera, but you do the black string band tradition. And since you have the fiddle with you, can you talk about what is the black string band tradition? You studied with somebody, or your mentor in that tradition was Joe Thompson, who played music from that tradition and lived not far from you and grew up in the same town as your maternal grandmother.
2: Yes.
1: So there was an immediate connection there when you met him, I think, at like a music conference.
2: At the Black Banjo Gathering, He was 86, and he was the last of his family to play this music, and they were the Thompson family band. So it was him and his brother first, and then him and his cousin, and then it was just him when we met him. And it had been, you know, passed down as this sort of family tradition, and it can be traced back to the time of slavery. And the black string band tradition used to be enormous. Everybody, there were black string bands everywhere. I kind of call them like the jukebox of the pre-recording era America, but the basic thing is that the black string band was a big thing, and it you cannot take it out of the history of American music. Everything collapses like a souffle. So the ability that we had to go study his music, to be his apprentices, because this is the old style of apprenticeship. You just go play with the other person, you know, like we would sit with him on Thursday nights and we would just play his tunes over and over again. So, it is a part of everything that I do is that, and I know how privileged I am the older I get that I had a living link, an elder, somebody that I'm related to in the family tree. It's so rare in this kind of music in the black community because we were erased so much and because people who were watching it and recording it weren't interested in what we were doing, you know? So to have that is a real, real gift. I do play fiddle. Like, I played banjo with Joe, but, there's a old time tune on the new record. I'll play a Joe tune because, I think that's more useful. This is called Black Annie.

0: Oh, it was great.
1: So that's Black Annie, and like I learned that from playing with Joe. And there's so many aspects of that that feels like his music, his family's music, you know. And but the fact is that he's playing tunes that also other people in the region played, you know, white musicians played. Like, music really was regional, and we tend to divide it into racial categories because of the commercial music industry. That's really when that starts. Because, like, back in the day, you just played the music that you played, and you heard what somebody down the street was playing, and then, you know what I mean?
0: So, yeah.
1: Again, that commercialism has really messed with us, you know, in so many ways.
0: You know that kind of, like, double-time bowing that you did? Mm-hmm. Is that something you learned from Joe?
1: Yeah, it's like, and, you know, Justin Robinson is really the main proponent for his fiddle style, like, these days, but... This you know, this it, there's a his bowing was very particular, and it was really beautiful. I can only do an approximation of it, but things like, you know, he did this pushing up thing, you know. Justin calls it the barking puppy. Yeah, I feel like there's times when I feel like I'm falling into his vibe, you know? And it's like, that's the other important thing about this music, is that it is really ancestral. Like, and that's for everybody. Like, you know, this music has such a history, and that's why it's so important to keep alive. It's such a history. And there's times when I'm playing it, there's times when I'm playing the banjo, and I just, like, feel... like, I feel the ancestors. Like, I feel the spirits come through. And it's like, that's the only thing that's kept me going in this industry, is knowing that I'm connected in that way to the people who came before. And that, like, my nephew is 27, and he was 5 when he met Joe, and he plays banjo and he plays bones. And, like, when I hear him, I'm like, when I'm dead, you know what I mean? It's, again, that it can't stop with you.
0: Rhiannon Giddens, it has been such a pleasure to have you back on our show and to hear you sing. I love your voice so much, and your playing too.
1: Thank you.
0: But you are one of a kind.
1: Thanks for having me. It was really, really nice talking to you.
2: Rhiannon Giddens' new album is called Hope is the Thing with Feathers, and she spoke with Terry Gross.

0: In the new action thriller, Your Mother, Your Mother, Your Mother, the two-time Oscar-winning actor Mahershala Ali plays a devout Muslim family man who also happens to be a deadly assassin. Bassam Tariq directed the movie, which opens in theaters this week. And our film critic Justin Chang has this review.
1: Your Mother, Your Mother, Your Mother opens with a murder in a public restroom in Houston. The victim, a man, is never identified. The killer is a professional assassin named Latif, played by Mahershala Ali. As their bloody struggle plays out, we hear a solemn voiceover explanation of the film's title. It's rooted in a hadith, a record of the sayings and actions of the Prophet Muhammad. A man approaches the Prophet and asks, "Who deserves the best of me?" The question is posed three times, and each time the Prophet responds, "Your mother." Right from the start, the Pakistani-American writer-director Bassam Tariq clearly delights in outrageous juxtapositions. Latif is not your average contract killer. He's a husband, a father, and a devout Muslim. And he justifies his profession by only targeting victims that he believes society would be better off without. He also never uses a gun. A saber is his weapon of choice. It's not an easy thing, killing people and raising a family. Just ask Tony Soprano. And it's about to get a lot harder for Latif. Right after this latest job, he gets the tragic news that his wife has died of an illness. Latif, not the most attentive of dads, is suddenly left to raise a teenage daughter, a preteen son, and a baby by himself. Assassins don't get bereavement leave, and so Latif remains under enormous pressure from his employer, a Muslim crime boss. Much of the pleasure of Tariq's movie comes from trying to get a handle on his gonzo vision of Houston's religious criminal underbelly. It's a wildly stylized world of bright neon lights and ugly strip malls, where it can be hard to tell a house of sin from a house of worship, and even the most unsavory characters live by a particular creed. Latif is ordered to protect his boss's nephew, Hadi, an online pornographer who offers halal-certified smut. Hadi, played by Abubakar Ali, has run afoul of a local Christian pastor who's on a brutal anti-porn crusade. Played by a terrific John Cho, wearing gold dental grills and a cowboy hat, the pastor is one of the film's more fascinating creations, a gun-loving ex-military man who shares Latif's belief in the cleansing power of violence. One especially chaotic scene takes place at a mosque, where Latif and his kids have a run-in with the crime boss, the pornographer, and a van load of sex workers. Afterward, Latif scolds his daughter, beautifully played by the actor Adia, for having stolen some milk from the mosque for the baby. That leads to a tough conversation about their struggles with faith, including the difficulties of making dua or praying.
2: "You want to explain to me why you stole from the mosque?
3: You want to explain to me why your homies brought hookers to the mosque?
2: They were there to learn about Islam.
3: You really want me to believe that?
2: Allah is a turner of hearts. Instead of being judgmental, she make dua for those sisters."
3: Yeah, I make dua for them. Like I made dua for mama to come back.
2: Tell a joke to you, right? That's funny.
3: Yeah, people praying to nothing is funny, Baba, and I know you feel the same. You start praying, too.
2: Mm-hmm. I pray.
3: Come on, Baba, we didn't even go to Juma today.
1: Your Mother, Your Mother, Your Mother has an interesting origin story. Several years ago, Tariq was set to direct Ali in a new movie about the Marvel comic book antihero, Blade. But after numerous delays, Tariq left the production, and the film fell apart. Years later, the two have reunited on what feels like a more original version of the movie they planned to make. Latif may not hunt vampires as Blade does, but he's no less deadly with a knife. Nearly a decade ago, Ali became the first Muslim actor to win an Oscar for his gorgeous performance in Moonlight. It's great to see him play such an unconventional Muslim protagonist here, and to balance his quiet depth with a lethal display of action prowess. Tariq can stage a set piece with energy and verve, And there's something fitting about the way he uses violence to call out the blood that has been spilled in the name of religion. And it all builds to an undeniably gripping climax that reaffirms the power of faith and surrender. Even so, the action remains by far the most generic aspect of Your Mother, Your Mother, Your Mother. And I couldn't help but imagine a different version of the movie that didn't fall back on so many familiar hitman thriller beats. But perhaps those genre moves are what allow the movie's gentler, funnier moments to resonate. I'm thinking of Giancarlo Esposito's lovely performance as a mosque leader who disapproves of Latif's career and tries to steer him right. I'm also thinking of the story's most grounded and compelling subplot. For much of the movie, Latif is driving around Houston, desperate to find breast milk for the baby, who can't keep formula down. Fortunately, a lactating sex worker, played by Tiffany Boone, is on hand to save the day, which she does with the utmost generosity. In Tariq's bracing film, mercy can come to us all in the most mysterious ways.
0: Justin Chang is a film critic for The New Yorker. He reviewed Your Mother, Your Mother, Your Mother. Coming up, investigative journalist Cheyenne Roundtree talks about her new book, Bad Boy for Life, The Rise and Fall of Sean Combs. I'm Tanya Mosley, and this is Fresh Air Weekend.

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0: This is Fresh Air Weekend. I'm Tanya Mosley. For 30 years, Sean Combs was one of America's most visible men. As a producer, he helped shape Mary J. Blige's early sound, signed the Notorious B.I.G., and built Bad Boy Records into a powerhouse that carried hip-hop into the mainstream. Then he turned himself into a brand as a rapper with a clothing line, a vodka partnership, TV appearances, movies, and parties so lavish that presidents sent birthday wishes. He even got the world to call him by a new name every few years. Puff, Puff Daddy, P. Diddy, Diddy, and finally, Love. My guest today, Cheyenne Roundtree, is an investigative reporter for Rolling Stone, and in her new book, she examines whether those reinventions also helped Combs make a fresh start, a way to make the public forget about the scandals that came before. A note to our listeners, before we go further, this conversation includes descriptions of sexual violence, drug use, and other adult subject matter. Combs is now serving a 4-year federal prison sentence. A jury convicted him last year on 2 counts of transporting people for prostitution. The trial centered in part on what Combs called freak-offs, sometimes days-long, drug-fueled sexual encounters involving his girlfriends and male escorts that he directed and often filmed. Jurors acquitted him of the more serious charges of sex trafficking and racketeering conspiracy. The federal investigation began after his former girlfriend, Cassie Ventura, filed a 2023 lawsuit describing years of beatings and sexual coercion. Her account of one beating was later corroborated publicly when CNN aired hotel surveillance footage showing Combs attacking her. In May 2024, Roundtree and her colleagues at Rolling Stone published a 6-month investigation into Combs' history of violence. They contacted more than 300 people and more than 50 agreed to speak. The book builds on that reporting with more than 100 sources, along with police and FBI records, court documents, text messages, and emails. Her book is called Bad Boy for Life, The Rise and Fall of Sean Combs. And Cheyenne Roundtree, welcome to Fresh Air.
1: Thanks for having me.
0: One big truth is that he was extremely powerful in the music industry and entertainment overall. How much of Combs' behavior was kind of like an open secret within the industry?
1: It seemed to be this just kind of background music to whatever he was doing. I think the spectacle of P. Diddy, Puff Daddy was bigger than these incidents that were popping up along the timeline with him. And he was able to overshadow any of these accusations, any of these lawsuits that came up, or police reports of minor infractions. And it just kind of kept getting bigger and bigger. And it was one of the things that really surprised me throughout my reporting was the amount of things that were well documented, either in the press, newspapers, or little police reports that just disappeared, went away, and there wasn't really much mainstream attention put on it.
0: You actually call Combs one of the original influencers. This is long before social media, because he didn't just know how to promote a record or throw a party. He seemed to understand how to control a story, how to turn attention into power. Even the story of how he got the name Puffy continually changed throughout the course of his career, especially early on. Is that one of the earlier signs of his skill at being, I guess, kind of like a myth maker?
1: I think so. I think it was the first instance that he created a persona around himself. And his first explanation was really early on. And it was explained as, oh, he just had a temper and he ballooned up in anger. And then at some point, he didn't even want to talk about the origin of it. And it's this question mark of, it's kind of an innocent nickname, really, when you think about it as a kid. Why would you tell Oprah that you can't talk about it? So it feeds into this mysteriousness that he cultivated at an early age, or in his early 20s, and then how he was able to shed that as time went on. And he just really had a great handle on who he wanted to be seen as, and the biggest shift we saw was when he went from Puff Daddy, Puffy to Diddy, which came after the criminal trial in 2001 when he was accused of carrying a firearm into a crowded nightclub where people were injured. And he actually says at one point, you know, no more Puff Daddy, I'm going by Diddy. And that was a turning point for him, kind of being this mogul business type figure versus this hip hop music executive.
2: What's interesting about that is there are just so many stories that are happening underneath there, or Whisper Network. Even some of the executives who worked with Combs and complained about him still wanted to get into his parties. And those parties became places where music, nightlife, and celebrity all came together. What did Combs understand about access, creating this type of environment as a form of power?
1: He was the gatekeeper to culture in New York City at that time. And he was able to kind of leverage these connections of going to a cool party, controlling this guest list, that it's not just music people that wanted to be invited to. It was power brokers. It was models. It was actors. And being able to control that environment and curry favor with people just to have access to these spaces, he was able to leverage into business deals later on and to be this guy that everyone wanted to be in his good graces so they can have fun. And yes, people were drinking and things might have gotten a little bit crazy, but it was all done at first under this guise of just having a good time and letting your hair down with people in your social circle. And later on, that became more called into question. And, you know, there was civil lawsuits filed that claimed that that's where they were sexually assaulted. But in the beginning, it was just people coming together to have a good time.
2: I mean, by the 2000s, he wasn't just selling records. He had his clothing line and vodka and restaurants and television and movies. And one pattern in your book is that, and it's very much in line with someone that you write about he greatly admired, and that is our now president, Donald Trump, because it seems like with every scandal, he not only survived it, he often came back bigger. I mean, that's the case like in the early 2000s with him changing his name after that criminal case. But was there a point when success itself started to protect him?
1: I would say the success always protected him. His earliest encounter with kind of a scandal was the City College of New York tragedy, where there was a stampede at a charity event he hosted. It was because he already was proving to be successful at Uptown Records that that institution protected him. There was insurance, and it obviously there was a lot of civil lawsuits that came later about finding blame or who was responsible for this tragedy, because people died. But there was that backing and support that he had from a record label because he was proving his worth at that time. And by the time the case was kind of wrapping up, he was working on Mary J. Blige, who became obviously a superstar. But I would argue that his success has always protected him, and it's always carried him through to the next high.
2: That event at City College, he helped promote that. It was oversold. It was a charity event, as you mentioned, a basketball event to raise money for HIV/AIDS. 9 people, as you said, died. Did he face any consequences at all?
1: There was an investigation, and he was assigned partial responsibility for not having enough security there. But in the end, he did pay out a significant amount of money to the victims' families. But in terms of his reputation, in terms of his career, nothing really happened. It was kind of business as usual. And then it was a few years after that that he founded Bad Boy.
2: In the book, you go back to Sean Combs before the fame. His father was killed when he was a toddler. His mother moved him out of Harlem to Mount Vernon. She was determined to give him opportunities, but you actually spoke to people who also said another mission of hers was to make him be tough. And there's one childhood story that seems to capture that toughness from his family. His grandmother sent him to the store for cigarettes, and he tells this story as a tale of just how his family kind of built fortitude within him. What happened?
1: So the story was that he was sent by his grandmother to go buy cigarettes from the corner store, the bodega. And along the way, he encounters this bully who basically snatches the cigarette money from him. And he goes back home, and his mom, Janice, tells him, "You are not coming back into this house until you get that money back," kind of instilling this idea of you're not to be a pushover. And he went back, got beat up by the bully, but he was able to get the cash back. But he told this story of kind of how he learned to toughen up at a young age. But he kind of says, "My mom would have let me slept out on the street all night. Like, I had to come back." That facing the bully was better than facing Janice.
2: There's also this story. He actually talked about it on Fresh Air with Terry Gross when he did an interview with her some years ago, that when he learned that his father had been involved in the drug trade, he said, "I'm definitely like him, but I'm just doing it in a legal way." What did his father's story come to represent to him?
1: He idolized him, but he also viewed him as this cautionary tale of why he didn't want to get involved in the street life. He saw himself as being a hustler, being charismatic, being a go-getter, but doing things a different way. So that meant through music entrepreneurship, through businesses. But he idolized his dad. There was a point that he started wearing a medallion with his face on it, and there was this kind of remorse he had for not being able to have a father-son relationship that he really seemed to crave throughout his life.
2: What's your relationship to the music, to the persona of Combs?
1: I grew up in the 90s, 2000s. So to me, he's always been Diddy. He made Shake Your Tail Feather, B2K, Bump Bump Bump, and obviously he founded Biggie, but he's kind of always been part of the culture. My relationship with the music, listening back to the music as I was working, the songs are incredible, and they still stand the test of time. And it has been hard to listen to some of that music and his direct influence, especially some of the songs like Last Night, where he's in the outro kind of referring to a bust up between him and a girlfriend about not answering his phone call. So you're listening to the music with fresh ears, especially with his most recent album, Homecoming, where he talks about Cassie saying, "CeCe, come home." The whole album is meant to be a soundtrack to a freak off. So I don't know where I kind of land on some of the older music and how I view him in relationship to it.

0: for 30 years, like, we've all consumed the music and the movies and the shows, and we've been fans. And but in many regards, so much of this was in plain sight. Mm-hmm. And it's the same way with R. Kelly. You know, it's mm-hmm. the same. It's the same thing happening, and it's disturbing. It's hard to wrap your head around. And as someone who came of age with Diddy's music, it's almost overwhelming to think that something like this could continue to be pervasive and we all just kind of accept it.
1: Yeah, I think that's the hardest, like, reckoning kind of beyond this. It's just like, was I complicit? Did I even recognize the signs that are in front of me? Or, you know, there's interviews that he was kind of telling on himself about certain things. And when you see all these things stacked up and this temper, and it's like, we didn't have the full picture. And once you have the full picture, you're horrified. And a lot of people also that had seen maybe these early bursts of domestic violence, not with Cassie, but with another woman, they thought it was a one-time thing. And I think, again, but in instances like R. Kelly and Sean Combs, that there are master manipulators. And not to say that that's a pass for people not saying something, but again, they are cultivating this dynamic where you do think that this is a one-time thing, or that you actually didn't get the whole grasp of it. I don't know what's understanding. I'm just going to take their word for it. And I think it's a lesson for everyone that, you know, when they think something's wrong, to find an avenue to say something about it or to confide in someone else about it.
0: Combs is currently projected to be released sometime in early 2028. What did you learn about maybe even the next reinvention already beginning?
1: There was a Netflix documentary that came out at the end of last year. 50 Cent produced it. It recently won an Emmy for editing, I believe. And there is this remarkable footage of real time right before he's arrested in September of 2024. And he is planning a doc of his own and his own comeback story. And it just reinforced this idea that he has always been in firm control of his image. And we should expect no less whenever he is released. And there was reports recently about he was trying to talk to a digital comms person to keep a finger on the pulse of his public perception on social media. So he's very attuned to what people are thinking and saying about him. And I have no doubt that eventually, whenever he is released, that he will come forward and he will say everything he has to say over these past few years.
0: Cheyenne Roundtree, thank you so much.
1: Thank you for having me.
0: Cheyenne Roundtree is an investigative reporter at Rolling Stone and the author of Bad Boy for Life, The Rise and Fall of Sean Combs. Fresh Air Weekend is produced by Teresa Madden. Fresh Air's executive producer is Sam Brigger. Our technical director and engineer is Audrey Bentham. This week's engineer is Adam Staniszewski. Our interviews and reviews are produced and edited by Phyllis Myers, Roberta Shorrock, Anne-Marie Baldonado, Lauren Krenzel, Monique Nazareth, Thea Challoner, Susan Yakundi, Anna Bauman, and Nico Gonzalez-Whistler. Our digital media producer is Molly C.V. Nesper. With Terry Gross, I'm Tanya Mosley.

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1: See?
0: Yeah.
5: I got my potato. And I'm looking at it and I'm holding it. Maybe it should hold potatoes more. It's a potato. It's washed. I think it's a yellow potato. It's washed. It's not dirty. It's a little dirty. It's kind of baffling to actually think about a potato. This could, yeah, what do you say about a potato?
6: Four, six, even seven.
7: Hey, I'm Latif Nasser.
8: And I'm Lulu Miller.
7: This is Radiolab. And today's episode is sort of a gauntlet thrown by our friend, our collaborator, our contributing editor.
9: Okay, guys.
8: Heather Radke.
9: Okay. I'm just going to tell you guys, this is some kind of experiment. It could be a failure. And then we just end and go have a lunch, okay?
8: I love it.
7: It's not worth doing if there's not a potential for failure.
9: Yeah. Well, I appreciate that, you two. But in any case...
10: I'm in my pajamas.
9: The person who's maybe like the embodiment of this experiment is this woman named Claire Dolan.
10: I'm just staring because I don't know how to make coffee. Oh, here.
9: So Claire is an ICU nurse up in like super rural Vermont.
11: How was your shift?
10: My shift was busy and long.
9: So we sent this really great producer named Erica Heilman, who lives near Claire, to go and talk to her.
10: Okay.
9: Because right on Claire's property...
10: Ooh, it's beautiful now.
9: There's this place that ever since I first heard about it, I've been kind of obsessed with it.
10: You grab that from over here.
9: It's this big old barn.
10: This is a barn that was thrown up in the 1970s or 80s.
9: It's got this old tin roof.
10: Peeling paint and falling off clapboards and boards.
9: But inside...
10: Here we are at the entrance to the permanent collection.
9: Hanging on these pristine white walls, under glass... On top of pedestals are
10: matchboxes.
9: These ordinary...
10: A pinwheel. Tiny, tiny bells.
9: Banal.
10: Dust and lint. I would say it's more lint than dust.
9: Everyday things.
10: Many pulleys arranged together in a block and tackle.
9: Keys.
10: An old thread spool.
9: Paper clips.
10: Grocery cart.
9: All a part of what Claire calls...
10: The museum of everyday life. Wagon wheels. Wheelbarrow.
7: But, this is sort I mean, of but is it... It's really a museum?
9: Yeah, it's like a real museum. Like, she's got a permanent collection and she's got... like rotating exhibits that change every year. And then she just like puts a ton of thought into these things. Like, for example,
10: the elegance of these furniture legs.
9: She uses this like translucent gallery wire to hang furniture legs so that they look almost
10: kind of creepily human, like they're showing off their legs and waiting for someone to notice.
9: Or she'll light something.
12: These are gerbil wheels. Hamster wheel.
10: Yeah.
9: In such a way that it just grabs your eye.
12: It's exhibit magic.
9: Yeah.
12: Yeah.
9: And hundreds of people come every year to see

0: ordinary objects to drive up to rural Vermont to see a barn full of everyday objects.
1: Why would people do that? Why would they like leave their house full of paperclips to have to drive hours to go see a barn full of paperclips?
0: I mean, it's a reasonable question. But I think it's because through her displays, you know, she has these like, you know, she has like wall labels full of beautiful text that like describes the history of an object or tells the story of a really specific object, or an anecdote about the object. And she's able to show you that there's just
2: more to that thing than you would think.
3: But like, how does she do that with a bell or a box of matches?
0: Well,
4: I think of them as like
0: she kind of did it while we were sitting in the studio together. She just pointed at this cup, this little paper cup that we were both drinking out of.
2: Like if you think of the cup, right? It's an object that is made for the human hand. It echoes the shape of how your hand wants to curve around. And it has this incredible affordance of ministering to your thirst, right? Like you're able to drink things because you have a cup. But it also, it has this elegant form, right? Like the interplay of positive and negative space. And then, you know, you think, okay, drinking out of a cup, how consequential is that? But, you know, I work in an intensive care unit in the in this little regional hospital in Vermont. And, you know, I can't tell you, like, for someone who swallowing has been impossible or not allowed, you know, to finally, like the moment that they can grip a cup and take a drink is a profound experience and like a really important moment.
0: Right. Even though it's someone just sipping from a boring paper cup.
2: Yeah, it's a dumb little cup.
0: All right. So I wanted to start with Claire because she kind of hits on this thing that I've just been kind of obsessed about for, I don't know, like maybe the last couple of years even. It kind of started at the beginning of the pandemic where I would call this friend of mine up and I would leave her these voice messages or I'd talk to her on the phone and I'd just be like, oh my God, I bought the wrong light bulbs and they're so fluorescent and I just wish I had those ones that are so nice and warm. Or I would just be like, I just can't believe I have to do the dishes again. But then also, you know, like this maybe more delightful version of the same thing, like the little curl on the back of my daughter's hair that's only going to be there for 2 weeks before it kind of turns into something else.
3: Riveting stuff, Radke.
0: And of course it was not riveting, especially considering what was actually happening in the world, which was that there was this like massive pandemic and tons of people were sick and dying. And so when I talked to her about those things, I had this kind of bit of shame about it because they're so fundamentally small.
3: In proportion to the world on fire.
0: In proportion to the world.
3: Yeah.
0: I would always say sort of guiltily, these are such small potatoes. But at the same time, you know, if you really think about it, most of our lives are actually just made up of these, you know, these small potatoes, like going to the dry cleaner or eating a ham sandwich or whatever.
3: Yeah.
0: And I think that there's something kind of important about just how massive a part of these our lives these things are.
3: Hmm.
0: And so, taking a cue from Claire, I want to do a whole show about ordinary everyday things that make up so much of our lives.
1: This sounds like a terrible idea. This sounds like the most boring episode.
0: No, it's not going to be boring. Or it's not, the goal isn't to be boring. It's that.
1: So it'll just incidentally be boring?
0: No, it's not going to be boring at all. I think it's sort of a challenge because the truth is that you guys are kind of obsessed with big stories, you know, submarines and death and wars and Arctic seals or whatever. And I guess I want to see what happens, what we're missing really when we only look at these kind of big grandstand, you know, like marquee parts of the world.
1: I feel like you're asking us to commit a cardinal sin. Like it's like literally every story finding, storytelling impulse we have is to go big, big, big.
0: Yeah, but what's more fun than committing a sin? Okay, so I have a series of stories for you today about people wrestling with the routine, the ordinary, the seemingly boring stuff of life, and finding out what you can see when you look hard at

0: something that we just generally overlook, including...
1: It's nice to have potatoes.
0: A man who's been asked to just look at a potato.
1: In terms of what it actually looks like, you don't really often think of what a potato looks like.
0: Without knowing why.
2: Oh, God.
3: Okay. We are really leaning into the premise.
0: All right, so I'm glad you guys are all the way in and super excited about this.
2: I wouldn't go that far, but all right. We're here. We're
0: you have to be here.
2: Continuing okay. to be here, yeah.
0: All right, so again, kind of inspired by Claire, I thought we could kind of go through this like we're in a museum. So it's like a set of exhibits, or maybe, if you please, a platter of small potatoes.
3: Okay.
0: And I thought I would have you kind of read each title of each piece like it's the, you know, like a...
3: placard?
0: The wall text.
2: Okay.
3: Great. Okay.
0: Okay.
2: Lily, you want to do it?
3: Yep, sure. Exhibit one.
4: First early potato. Achille Lennon, Alexandrine Poussard, Artichaut Jaune, Aspasie.
3: The light at the end of the tube.
0: Okay, so this one comes from our producer, Matt Kilty.
5: So,
6: let's go.
5: All right. We begin at sunrise.
7: Okay.
0: Sunrise? Matt, I know when you wake up, it's not sunrise.
5: Okay, fine. Mid-morning. How about?
7: We're up.
5: I spend way too much time looking at Twitter on my phone.
0: In bed.
7: All right.
5: Ow. But eventually get up, open the blinds.
0: Whisk away the shades.
5: Throw them open.
7: Oh, yeah.
5: And... the day begins. Go make coffee. Love that part of the morning.
0: The best.
5: And
0: all right, and are you in your, like, pajamas?
5: Depends. But okay. Make some oatmeal. Do a little bit of reading. Go to the bathroom. Open the tiny little medicine cabinet. And...
8: Matthew, we have a problem.
5: Staring me in the face.
8: Look at the tube, Matthew.
5: Is
8: look at it.
9: Okay, so we got an extremely flat,
5: shriveled,
8: flaccid,
5: crinkled
9: tube of toothpaste,
5: and it's just like, okay,
0: crud.
5: Here we are again.
0: Again?
5: Yeah. Okay. It's the moment that we all have to face where the toothpaste tube is out of toothpaste.
0: Yeah, and that's a real bummer because it feels great to brush your teeth.
5: It does feel nice to brush your teeth.
0: And also we all need to because we're humans living in society.
5: It's an essential part of American life. So this is the thing that I wanted to explore with you today, which is that moment, that small potato of when you are holding an empty tube of toothpaste because...
0: It looks empty, but is it empty?
5: That is the question, Heather, because even though it looks like you might not have any toothpaste... I think we all know there's some toothpaste in there. And thus begins a journey.
8: Day one. What will we do?
5: Okay, so you got your empty tube. And unless you're one of those people who's like stocked up with toothpaste and the moment something gets a little bit challenging in your life, God forbid there's a little bit of a hurdle in front of you, you just throw away your toothpaste for the rest of us. At least those of us who aren't using those stupid little clips with our toothpaste tubes. For the rest of us.
8: Opportunity knocks. Go ahead. Open the door.
5: I'm going to get it. I'm going to get that toothpaste.
7: Oh, God.
5: So you start pushing.
7: Pushing forward. Okay, here we go.
5: With your fingers, wherever you can, pushing towards the top.
7: I've got to start rolling it from the bottom here.
5: You roll the toothpaste.
7: Tiny, tight.
0: I use the... You don't use the counter as part of this?
5: No, just these hands. But after like a couple minutes...
7: Oh, God.
5: You do get to the point where...
7: There we go.
5: You've done all you can do.
9: I'm going to put my thumb right near the cap. I'm going to push.
5: And then...
9: Oh, yeah.
5: All of a sudden, you can see like there's this big like gush of toothpaste.
7: No problem.
5: And it is one of life's little tiny joys... A little delight.
0: Right, because you're kind of getting something from nothing.
5: Yeah, it's like water from a stone, which, this is the thing, and I don't think people realize this, is once you've taken that step, you can actually go so much further.
0: Like to the grocery store to buy a new tube of toothpaste.
5: Shut up, Heather. No, you can get to... I don't even know if I know how to actually like describe it exactly, but have you ever seen that episode of Seinfeld?
10: It looks like we're going to need some gas.
5: Where Kramer's test driving a car, and he's in the car with the salesperson.
6: How much gas you think is in there right now?
10: Well, it's on E.
5: They're running out of gas, which in and of itself is like a total small potato. And
10: ever been completely below the slash?
5: They decide they're going to see how long they can go on empty.
11: Oh, I never felt so alive.
5: Basically, they're going to try and glimpse at what empty truly means. And so, what I am proposing to you, Heather, is to join me on this near empty tube of toothpaste and to see what's on the other side.
0: But don't we know what's on the other side of empty?
5: You might think you do, but until you actually make that trip.
0: Yeah, you're right. All right, I guess.
5: You have no idea. I feel like. And so.
8: Day two. Aren't we a happy little boy?
5: You're back on top, baby.
9: Plenty of paste.
5: You gotta be a little frugal.
9: Oh, God, that was too much.
5: Oh, but mostly.
8: Day three.
5: It's a thrill a minute.
8: Day four.
9: Oh, my God, there's so much toothpaste.
8: Day five.
9: Yeah.
8: Day six.
9: Oh, blast away.
8: Seven.
9: Oh, yeah.
8: Eight.
9: Pop it open.
8: Day nine.
9: This is gonna be. We're getting low. Oh, God. Let's give it a shove. Oh, come on.
0: All right, I'm just going to point out that from this is where I quit. For what it's worth.
5: Like you've already gotten a new tube?
0: By this point, I've bought a new toothpaste.
5: Yeah, but you don't have to buy a new tube.
0: But my question is why haven't you? Because it's obviously...
5: It's because I forget. Mm-hmm. I forget. I don't remember. I don't think about brushing my teeth until I have to brush my teeth. But probably in part because you're not. There's still toothpaste there, and sure, it's getting harder. It's getting tougher to get the toothpaste out.
0: This is where you separate the boys from the men.
5: This is where you actually cross the threshold. This is where you enter into a new realm of empty.
0: What's on the other side of the...
5: The dividing line of what you thought was empty and this new empty?
0: Yeah.
5: Well.
8: Day 10.
5: There is greater pain.
9: There's
5: also...
8: Day 11.
9: Oh, my God. I love it.
5: Greater pleasure.
11: Okay.
8: The 12th day. The 13th.
9: I can just get the tooth.
5: There's ingenuity.
9: Get the bristles in there. The nozzle.
5: Craftiness, cleverness. The mastery of tools, Heather, is what lies beyond.
8: Day 14.
9: Confronting the toothpaste again.
5: It turns into kind of a nightmare, and then eventually...
8: Day 15.
0: Well, eventually you run out of
5: Eventually
0: gas.
5: There's nothing left.
0: Yeah.
5: And for me, that is when I take the toothpaste tube, and I take a pair of scissors... And I cut the tube open.
9: Open it up. Take the toothbrush. Open up.
5: And then you can put your brush into the inside of the tube. And you can kind of scrape up whatever little tiny bit of toothpaste is still kind of caked on the walls.
9: Okay.
0: It's like you've eaten the chicken and now you're sucking on the bones.
5: Yeah, you're like pulling out the marrow. And that's it.
0: And having never experienced it myself, is that a moment of satisfaction or is it a little bit of a letdown? Or
5: it's a little embarrassing.
0: Why?
5: Because I mostly just can't remember to buy toothpaste because I'm a child. But I don't know. It's also like it feels like an honorary death. The tube is finished. It has been fully sacrificed. And that's it.
8: But remember... My sweet child, with death comes life.
12: You can't refuse?
5: Thanks so much.
13: No.
5: Day 16, I go to the store.
0: Are you like a cinnamon guy?
5: I prefer the mints.
0: Winter mint, peppermint.
5: Yeah, spearmint.
0: And then you come home.
5: Yeah, and I do always love the packaging. I love the box, the rectangular long box.
0: That's very satisfying.
5: Popping it open. And then getting to hold a big, fat... tube of toothpaste. You grab your brush, you got your new tube.
12: Okay.
0: It's nice and plump.
5: Yeah, like a fat little pillow.
12: All right. Okay, here we go.
0: But wait. Given everything that happened, is there any part of you that feels compelled to sort of ration it out, to only take a little?
5: Oh, God, no.
9: Yes!
5: No, it's just like,
0: the bounty is there.
5: Exactly. But I do feel like underneath all of it, there is this sadness.
0: Hmm. Well, what's sad about it?
5: Well, it's just like, it's like the routine of it all, of where you're like caught in this weird dance with a tube of toothpaste that's a part of a routine of brushing your teeth. It's like one of the many other routines that make up your daily life that feel like you have no choice in them. They just exist. And I don't know, you feel like Sisyphus or something with the boulder, just pushing the boulder over and over and over again. And the fact that that's what so much, I feel like so much of your life is that, that's what feels so sad.
0: Right, right. It's like you could measure your life in empty tubes of toothpaste or piles of dust that you swept up. And that feels like not a very satisfying way to measure a life.
5: Yeah.
8: Push the boulder. Squeeze the tube. Push the boulder. Squeeze the tube. Push the boulder. Squeeze the tube.
1: Hey, what do you say about a potato?
0: All right, so this is Jim McEwen, the brother of our producer Annie McEwen, and this is day 5 with his potato.
1: It's a handsome shape. Feels good in your hand. It's got a nice weight. It's got little dimples, little imperfections. It's maybe it's an oblong shape. Omboid. Oblong. Kind of looks like a mango. All in all, a pleasing thing to hold. Not a very interesting thing to look at for too long, but it just feels nice in your hand knowing that potatoes have sustained us for so long and continue to do so. Hope this helps. Let me know what else I should be saying. We made it across the border with the potato undeclared.
0: Day 11 with the potato.
1: Now in, where are we? New York State with the potato.
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0: potato has made it to Florida. The humidity here is hard on the potato.
1: Day 12 with the potato.
0: It's looking more weathered, wrinkled, squishy. The top is dented more. It's losing color. It really looks like an old person. Hello, it's potato night. It's happy Valentine's Day, potato.
1: Day 14 with the potato.
0: Been telling people about my potato. They're always surprised, and I say, you wouldn't understand, really. It is a, you know, it's my friend.
1: Okay. Lulu.
2: Latif.
1: Radiolab. We are back with Heather Radke.
2: And her collection of small potatoes.
1: So, okay, what's next? What's our next
2: and
1: exhibit?
2: I'm curious to see what you're going to serve
1: yeah,
2: up.
1: Yeah.
3: That's the mode. That's the mode, okay. Latif.
2: All right.
3: Okay. All right. Next up. Do you want to read the
1: placard?
3: The exhibit text?
1: Okay. Exhibit 2.
4: César, Calgary, Castelline, Santor, Ceres, Charlotte.
1: The whole potato in a grain of sand.
3: Hello.
5: Hello.
3: How are you doing?
5: I'm good. Good. How are you?
3: So this small potato...
5: I don't know what it is, but I'm ready.
3: Comes to us from this guy named Ian.
5: My name's Ian Chillog. What else do you want to know?
3: Well, maybe... And I reached out to him because he makes this podcast that gets at the same small potatoes question, but in a totally different way.
5: So I make a show called Everything is Alive, in which I interview inanimate objects.
6: Well, let's just start, settle in, have you introduce yourself for us.
7: My name is Lewis, and I am a can of Go-To Cola.
6: That's a store brand.
7: Mm-hmm. Go-To, G-O-2, Cola.
3: So every episode, Ian invites an actor to come on the show.
8: My name is Dennis. I'm a pillow, obviously.
3: And just be an ordinary, everyday thing.
5: Yeah.
3: Like a chainsaw.
5: Lamppost.
3: Or a towel.
5: Pencil. Or a toaster.
9: My name is Emmy. I'm a pregnancy test.
3: And he just kind of interviews them about their lives.
9: I know that eventually, if everything goes according to plan, I'm going to get peed on.
5: Yeah.
9: Yeah.
3: The conversations are pretty much totally improvised. Ian takes it really seriously, and the actor takes it really seriously. And so there's this feeling as you're listening that you're actually hearing a very personal interview between a great interviewer and, like, a stapler.
5: Like, I'll occasionally be talking to an object, and I'll realize that the whole time I had a question in my head that I didn't ask because I was afraid of offending the object. You know, like the same anxiety you have when you're interviewing a human.
3: Okay, so here's what we're going to do. I took this one particular episode that Ian did, which I really love, and I'm going to play you some of that show where you'll hear Ian interviewing this thing, and then you'll also hear me talking to the person that he got to play that thing.
2: It's a potato, right? It's got to be a potato.
3: It's not a potato.
2: Okay.
3: About what it was like to be a thing.
1: Cool.
3: Okay, so here we go.
10: My name is Chioki, and I am a grain of sand.
11: And tell me a little bit about sort of where you spend your days right now.
10: Right now, I am in an aquarium in some dude's house. There's a couple of fish. I think they're goldfish. They're...
3: So what did you do to prep?
10: Ian is anti-prep. He was like, don't research sand.
3: Okay, so that's Chioki Iansen, the human.
10: And I was like, bet. Let's go.
3: He's the director of the Community Media Center at Virginia Commonwealth University. And am I right that you're also like the voice of NPR or something?
10: Oh, yeah. I'm the voice of underwriting for NPR.
3: So you like read the ads?
10: Support for NPR comes from NPR stations.
3: Oh, nice. Yeah, sounds familiar. Anyway, he's also a philosopher.
10: Yeah.
3: He studied philosophy and he spent most of his career teaching philosophy.
10: Mostly German idealism and Africana philosophy.
3: So when Ian called him up to see if he wanted to be a grain of sand, Chioki was pretty psyched because he had an idea about sand that came from his years as a philosopher.
10: Yes. Yeah. So it's like I wanted to take really seriously the notion of a grain of sand having its own existence and subjectivity.
11: Do you know how old you are?
10: Not exactly, no. I think it probably would amount to somewhere in the hundreds of thousands of years. Like, I mean, I wasn't always sand, right? Like, there was a time when I was a boulder.
11: Yeah, yeah.
10: Yeah, so, you know, like, do you know about the myth of Sisyphus?
11: Yeah.
10: Yeah, that's a funny one to me because Sisyphus is cursed to roll this boulder up the hill for eternity. But really, the boulder would eventually erode. I mean, 100,000 years or so, it would be like a little pebble, like, just like stick it out. Sisyphus, you'll be done in no time, you know?
11: Eventually, it's just going to be sand.
10: Yeah, exactly. And in addition, the hill will also erode. And so, you know, Sisyphus, after some time, would have a flat plain instead of a hill and maybe like a marble instead of a boulder.
11: So, yeah, so he's cursed for eternity, but really it's he just needs to get through, I don't know, 50,000 years or something.
10: Yeah, like he should really stick to it, and then that'll show the gods.
11: It's funny to think about a man serving out his eternal curse, and what it is very easily pushing a marble along the ground.
10: Yeah.
11: It ultimately ends up worse for the boulder than for Sisyphus.
10: Oh, for sure.
11: The boulder is destroyed while Sisyphus lives on for eternity.
10: See what I mean? And yeah, and like, and is dizzy the whole time? I don't know. And how good is, like, and how good is Sisyphus in conversation?
3: So when I was talking to Chioke, I was really curious if, having spent so much time as sand, if he had a new perspective on sand. But actually, he was like, no, not at all.
10: I mean, I think it's more like I think about people differently.
3: Oh.
10: The entire existence of the grain of sand is perceiving things and thinking things. And so it's what it's doing really is working to understand humanity.
3: Mm.
10: Yeah, I mean, I think that if there's one difference between them and I. Sorry, I'm having trouble with the pronouns. You know, we're doing this interview and I'm a grain of sand.
11: Yeah.
10: But that's not really the way that I would think of myself. I think normally I would just say we are sand.
11: Okay.
10: So you see that there's the kind of mass noun thing happening. And it's weird to talk to you because you don't have a mass noun thing, or you don't seem to have a mass noun arrangement. So you say of yourself that you're a person, right?
11: Yeah. Yeah, I would say I am a person.
10: So, like, why aren't you a grain of person?
11: Like, why do I not consider myself as, like, a fraction of all of humanity?
10: Yeah. Like, that makes more sense.
11: Yeah.
10: It just seems to me like if you recognize the degree to which you owed your existence to other people, you might also be nicer to other people.
11: Yeah, I read this thing that there are 7 quintillion, 500 quadrillion grains of sand in the world. So like all of that you consider as you.
10: I mean, I'm not saying there's a psychic connection or whatever. I'm just saying that when I think of what I am the sand in the aquarium, or we are the sand. And when I'm on a beach, we are the sand on the beach.
11: I have to say, I find the beach, at least just like sitting on the beach, boring. Do you find it boring?
10: Yeah, so I don't really experience boredom. All of my existence is observation and reflection, so I'm never bored.
11: Wow.
10: Yeah, I mean, I've noticed that humans have a kind of problem with, well, I say a problem with boredom. It's a, they have a problem with time, right? Because it seems to me that boredom reveals a fundamental anxiety that many humans have about their lives in the first place. A constant kind of question as to where is this going? What should I be doing? And so then there's not really a willingness to kind of sit and just be, which I recommend. You should really try it sometime.
11: Do you want to just sit and be right now?
10: Oh man, that sounds great. Let's do it.

0: like sands through the hourglass, so are the days of our lives.
1: I'm in the Fort Myers, Florida airport, and I went through security.
2: Day 15 with the potato.
1: And they checked my bag, and he went right for the potato, and he took it out, and he looked at me and said, "It's a potato." And then the nice man gave me back my bag with the potato. And now we go to Chicago and then to Ottawa. So then the customs... That's the last leg is the toughest one, but we made it through with a nice man saying it's a potato. So that was good. Okay. Potato back on home soil here. Let's go. You can't have my potato. As my, you can try, but you can't take it. My potato lives on.
3: Exhibit number 3.
4: Reine blanche, reine de mai, ricknacker, rognon rose, rohan.
3: 1 billion years of solitude. Take that, Gabriel Garcia Marquez.
2: Okay, so for this one, reporter Rachel Cusick is going to take us from a grain of sand to a pile of rocks.
5: A big old pile of rocks.
6: Rocks from between about 1 billion and 1.7 billion years ago.
5: But also the man who uncovered their secret.
6: My name's Roger Buick. I'm a earth scientist and an astrobiologist.
5: All right. Okay, Roger, I'm so excited. These days, Roger is a very accomplished professor over at the University of Washington. But when he started studying these rocks, he was kind of like a baby scientist.
6: Yes, it was after I'd finished a PhD, but before I ever got a university job. So my future career hinged on finding something interesting in these rocks.
5: Were you just hoping that this might be a big break or something?
6: I certainly was. Yes, it was very poorly known time in Earth history. And I was hoping to find earlier evidence of animal life, earlier evidence of complex multicellular life. And so I started out.
5: But first, Roger had to get the rocks that were that age, which just so happened to be deep in the Australian outback.
6: Yeah, that's right. I spent months in the desert with a field hand. We would walk out every day up to 20 miles in 95 degree heat in gorges and slot canyons with sledgehammers and chisels to break the rocks up.
5: So how big of a rock do you end up with?
6: Those fist-sized chunks, carrying them on our backs all the way back to our base camp, bag them up, put a number on them, and ship them back to America. Anything alive would have been microscopic, so you need to analyze the rocks closely back in the lab.
5: So he has to get them back to Harvard, which is where he worked. And once he has them there, he has to take each one of these rocks
6: and cut it into little slices so you can shine light through this thin sliver of rock. And then you can look at it under a microscope, see if there's any little single-celled fossils in the rock.
5: So Roger is staring into this microscope day after day, rock by rock, slice by slice,
6: hoping to discover something unexpected, something novel, something weird.
5: So how long are you looking into the microscope looking for something weird?
6: 2 years.
5: 2 years? You spent 2 years looking into the microscope?
6: Oh, we collected a lot of rocks.
5: And after 2 whole years, 600 something whatever days,
6: I discovered nothing.
5: Oh my gosh.
6: Found nothing.
5: So he realized this entire period of Earth's history.
6: It was supremely uninteresting.
5: As far as you could tell, there were no great events, no dramatic evolution of life, no ice ages, no giant volcanoes, no shift in the chemical composition of the sea or the air for close on a billion years.
6: Nothing happened.
5: But inspired by his work, this has now become a famous period in time in Earth's history. It's called
6: the Boring Billion.
5: I think I have a hard time wrapping my brain around what a billion years would have felt like.
6: A billion years is an incomprehensibly long time. Imagine it. It's a year and then a billion of them. It's incomprehensible.
5: It almost makes me angry then that you're like just giving it. You have like the largest frame that you could possibly be looking into, and there's nothing there. Like, that just feels maddening to me.
6: Well, it's strange. You know, the rest of Earth history seems to have been dynamic and full of change. The atmosphere got oxygen in it. There were snowball Earth events when the Earth froze over completely several times. Radical originations and extinctions of organisms. Lots changed fast. But the rocks I was looking at seemed to record none of that. There were bacterial communities in the ocean. The only life on land at that time would have been a little layer of cells in damp places. But the climate, the chemistry of the oceans, the activities of life, they were all interacting with each other and stabilizing each other for close on a billion years. It's uncanny.
5: I think what's so cool to think about is, like, when you think of the history of life on Earth, you just kind of imagine like conflict and change and like things that struggled and things that fought. And there's just something weirdly comforting about knowing that for a billion years, Earth was like, it's okay. We don't have to change anything. Like, let's just keep things the way they are. It's kind of working right now.
6: And that is remarkable in a way.
5: Do you ever feel guilty for calling it dull or boring when you look back on that paper?
6: No, not a shred of guilt. I feel no remorse. And let's say this, I don't work on that interval of Earth history anymore. I'd had enough. I work on much older rocks now. And I'm also an astrobiologist, so I also ponder questions about, is there life elsewhere in the universe?
5: And not like that boring stuff that you were working on earlier.
6: Well, the universe is vast, and boredom may be a feature of life in the universe. We don't know. Maybe that's exciting.
7: All right, we got to take a quick break, and we'll be back in just a billion years.
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0: Annie, I have my potato again.
1: Day 25 with the potato.
0: Tonight with the potato. Ah, the potato is getting old, older every day. It's drying, it's parched, it has little barnacles on it. I still do like the shape. I feel that I enjoy the simplicity of it, and it's sort of a comfortable feeling because the potato, I don't have to explain myself to it, and it's fine with me, I think. But I think we understand each other. We don't really have to say anything sometimes. But it's sad the potato won't always be here. Sad it can't always be this way. But it is hanging in there pretty good. Okay, bye.
1: All right, Lulu.
2: Latif.
1: Radiolab.
2: We are back with contributing editor Heather Radke, taking us to starchy places we would not otherwise have gone ourselves. And I'm actually sort of surprising myself to the degree that I'm enjoying it.
1: Okay, so I'm going to say this is a pretty potato-y potato. So if you can just read our last exhibit text here.
2: Okay. Exhibit 4, potato, c'est moi. I feel like I need to read that in a Miss Piggy voice.
3: Do it. Please do.
2: Yeah.
3: Please
2: hold on. Okay, hold on. Wait, let me try. Exhibit number 4.
4: Captain Vandel, Carnal Kennebec, qui répondit King.
2: Potato, c'est moi.
5: A friend of mine on my way here when I was talking to him, he goes, you should introduce yourself as the Spud Stud. I'm like, I'm sure they're going to love that.
1: We do love that. We love it.
3: Okay, so for this next story, Heather, actually, let me join in on the conversation with this guy here.
5: My name is Matt Severson. I'm the director of the Margaret Herrick Library.
1: The Academy Awards Library.
5: Yes.
1: Okay, right. So I invited Matt to talk to us today, not about the Oscars or some super famous red carpet star.
4: Agatha, Agria, Aida.
1: But instead about a lesser known but truly brilliant filmmaker.
4: César, Calgary, Castellin.
1: Named Agnès Varda.
5: That's our lady.
1: Varda was a filmmaker and a photographer and an artist, and she died just a few years ago.
5: I believe she was 90 years old when she passed away.
1: She's known for being an important part of this French film movement in the 60s that brought the cameras out of the glossy film studios and into the streets with real people doing real things. And that had a huge influence on the way movies are made around the world today. But the thing I'm going to tell you about happened much later in her career. In 2000, when she was in her 70s, she made this film
5: called The Gleaners and I.
1: It was a documentary about the French tradition of gleaning,
5: which is the act of salvaging what other people have discarded.
4: C'est moi.
1: And during the course of the film, Varda also looks at herself, her own aging body.
4: Il y a mes cheveux.
1: The camera focuses on the white roots of her hair.
4: Et mes mains.
5: And on her hand, which is wrinkled,
4: c'est bientôt la fin.
5: Has sunspots.
1: And the most famous scene in the film happens in a field where there's been a potato harvest.
5: There's all these potatoes that are in the dirt, which aren't good enough, and are there to kind of rot.
1: And Varda is standing there watching as this man roots through the left behind potatoes, looking for the ones that are still good.
5: And he picks one up that is in the shape of a heart.
1: It's yellowish brown and dirty and it's big. And she kind of cries out. She's like, give me the heart. And she looks at it. She puts it in her bag and she starts looking in the dirt, sort of digging through the dirt for other heart-shaped potatoes. And she films her hands reaching out for them and picking them up.
4: And I met, if I could say, heart-shaped potatoes. And then I took them home. I found them beautiful.
1: Here she is talking about it in a lecture years later.
4: And this is the cheapest and the most modest vegetable. And its shape gave us a message.
1: It was this discarded object. It was worth nothing. But the shape invited her to keep looking at it and to think about what it made her feel.
4: And that heart-shaped potatoes became important.
1: After that film came out, Varda just kept looking at potatoes. and thinking about potatoes. And 3 years later,
5: at the Venice Biennale,
1: one of the most important contemporary art shows in the world.
3: Ooh.
5: Yeah.
1: Varda is invited to do an art installation there. And you know, artists are always doing weird, provoking, disturbing art experiences that are making you think about God or the environment or death or whatever.
5: Right.
1: But Varda just shows up with a bunch of potatoes.
3: Okay.
5: The name of her exhibit is Patatutopia, essentially potato utopia. She took about 1,500 pounds Whoa. Of potatoes and put them on the floor.
3: Whoa.
5: And then there's also a video installation on the wall.
1: Three different screens showing a close-up of a potato, a faraway shot of a potato, a slow pan across a pile of old, wrinkly, heart-shaped potatoes growing these long, white roots. And they look kind of almost like gross or bizarre and also kind of beautiful, but they're almost not even identifiable as potatoes.
3: Wow.
1: But really, the crown jewel of this exhibit was actually, it's actually, well, Lulu's never seen these pictures, so maybe we should just Google Agnes Varda Venice Biennale.
5: Yeah.
3: Oh, yes. Okay.
1: Because mingling amongst all these like well-dressed, arty people with their sunglasses.
3: Sorry, I got there. Okay.
1: Okay. All right. So Lulu, why don't you okay. tell us what you see?
3: Okay. Okay. I see an older woman. She's got like grayish hair and some purple in it. It's like a short, blunt cut kind of. And she is in a giant potato costume. It's very, it looks really like a potato, and all you can really see is her head and her little hands poking out of it, kind of going like jazz hands almost, like, here I am. And it's just, it is the color of a potato. There's creases, there's crinkles, and she is just a sweet, she looks like a sweet old lady in a potato.
5: And in the potato costume is an audio rig. And so coming out of the potato costume,
4: Agatha, Agria, Aida, Alaska,
5: is her speaking all the names of dozens and dozens of different types of potatoes.
3: No. So just listing kinds of potatoes in French?
5: In French, in French.
4: Clostar, Colorado, Comtesse, Concurrent, Coralie, Corinne, Corolle, Cynthia, Daisy, Dali, Passalvador.
3: Oh, this is very surreal and wonderful, but what is it actually about for her?
5: I have a quote, actually. She said, "Utopia is the belief that by filming an old rotten potato, you can express the beauty of the world. And looking at the potato is like looking at a face, at how different each person is, and giving everyone the right to be themselves, to look beautiful in my camera."
1: I mean, I think what Varda was doing, or kind of at least how people reacted to what she was doing, she was looking at the potato, and she was sort of never not looking at it. She would look and look and look and look at it from all these different angles and look at a bunch of them and look at an old one and look at one that was rotten. And in this way, it was giving people permission, and not, maybe it's more than permission. It's like, it was saying, you should do this. You should look at these things that we overlook, and you should look for a long time, and you should see what is there. And if you do that, you're going to find a kind of endlessness.
4: We have to give our affection to what is modest, what is unknown, what is not taken seriously.
1: And, you know, I think that that mode of being, it was very powerful for a lot of people. People began sending her heart-shaped potatoes in the mail. They would leave heart-shaped potatoes on her windowsill.
4: And 10 years later, I still get in my mailbox heart-shaped potatoes. Some people drop one with a name or nothing. They know that I love them. So be ready to send me a potato.
1: For the rest of her life, people regularly just gave her heart-shaped potatoes. And when she died, people placed heart-shaped potatoes on her grave. And they still do, even today.
3: Did you put a potato on her grave?
5: I did put a potato on her grave.
3: I was staring at a photo of one of these old heart-shaped potatoes, and it is very, like, it's such a tender feel. I mean, the skin of this potato looks, and I was holding my hand up next to it. My increasingly truly wrinkled hand, I just crossed 40, all the things, you know. The wrinkles in the potato are so similar to human skin wrinkles, like very, very, just something similar geometrically is going on. And at least for me, the chord it's striking is like, there's affection worthy here of these objects, of which you might be one.
0: Hello, it's potato night.
1: Day 40 with the potato.
0: I've heard it might be the last one. And I don't think I feel very good about that. I think the potato is doing just fine. So I am holding the potato. I already feel better. It was a rough weekend, but not for the potato. I'm looking at it. I'm looking very close, very close. It's shrunk. It's lost weight. Yeah, it's getting old. Still got its nice, what's that color? You know, like a very pleasing, tawny yellow, like a hay field in the fall after the hay's been pulled off of it, just where your eye can rest, that type of color. It's beautiful in its way. Yeah, there's nothing wrong with it. It's just, if we could all be what we are, like how the potato is a potato, that would be really good. It's a very interesting experiment. I'm emotional about the potato tonight. It's a good... It's just been a nice... you know, it's been an honor. Yeah, I'm going to hold on to it, I think. I think that's all for now, I guess. Oh, and, sorry, and one more thing. I thought it might want a bit of water. So to get it wet to see if it regained some of its vigor, you know. And I told my girlfriend I was going to, you know, thinking of putting a little bit of water on part of the potato and if that was a good idea or not. And she said, I think that's enough with all that. But I put a bit of water on it.
2: That's it for the show. We are going to read the credits while eating potatoes. What do you got, Lulu?
3: I got sautéed ones and boiled ones. Classic. What about you?
2: I got some French fried potatoes and some ghost pepper potato chips.
3: All right, let's go. Nothing like hosts eating.
2: This episode was reported by Heather Radke, Rachel Husick, and Matt Kilty. Oh, they're spicy, and I ate so many so fast.

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You're listening to For the Folk. I'm Bo. Here's your KBUT River Report for Saturday, September 26th. As of 9 a.m., the following river levels are measured in cubic feet per second, or CFS. The Slate River near Crested Butte was running at 35.2 CFS. The East River was running at 92.9 CFS near CB South and 116 CFS in Almont. The Taylor River below the Taylor Dam was running at 70.1 CFS and 125 CFS in Almont. The Gunnison River was running at 197 CFS at the Gunnison Whitewater Park. 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

That was Donovan, The Entertaining of a Shy Girl. 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

That was Stop 88 by Missy Raines and Allegheny. Before that, The Genuine Guarantee by Fog Holler. Before that, It's a Long, Long Way to the Top of the World by the Jerry Garcia Acoustic Band. 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Here is Beards Brushing in the Night by Big Richard.

That was First Train in the Morning by the Slocan Ramblers. Before that, Tool Shed by Ben Winship. And before that, Fox on the Run, covered by the Bluegrass Alliance. Here is your KBUT weather report for Saturday, September 26th. Today, all around the valley, it will be mainly sunny to start, and a few afternoon clouds, with a high of 63 degrees Fahrenheit in Crested Butte, and a high of 70 degrees in Gunnison. Tonight, there will be a few passing clouds around the valley with a low of 38 degrees in Crested Butte and a low of 40 degrees in Gunnison. And tomorrow, there will be partly cloudy skies in the morning, followed by nice and cloudy skies in the afternoon with a high of 64 degrees Fahrenheit in Crested Butte and 70 degrees in Gunnison. Right now it is 53 degrees in Crested Butte, and right now it is 55 degrees in Gunnison. 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I'm Bo, and you're listening to For the Folk. Up next, we have John Hartford.

That was Tamp 'Em Up Solid, Mr. Sun. Before that, The Moon Is Down by the Lonesome Ace String Band. And before that, High on a Mountain by the Del McCoy Band. 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Alright, next up on For the Folk is the Price Sisters, 10 Cent Pistol.

That was I'm Still Here, covered by Sam Bush. Here's Obi Dogpool's adoptable pet of the week. Indy is a 4-year-old mixed dog with a playful personality and unwavering loyalty. 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When meeting new faces, she asks for a little time to acclimate. Earning Indy's trust is a rewarding journey that paves the way for a life full of adventure and companionship. 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Are you ready to embrace it? If you'd like to meet Indy, you can call 970-349-5047. Here's Paradise Animal Welfare Society's Adoptable Pets of the Week. Looking to add a little extra love into your life? Paws has several adorable kittens of all colors, personalities, and ages, just waiting to find their forever homes. They're playful, cuddly, and ready to steal your heart. If you're looking to add a loyal furry companion to your home, you can call Paws at 970-209-3656 and schedule a meet and greet. There is a gray long-haired cat that was lost on September 13th near County Road 10, which is near Craner Hill. And KBUT's Pet Patrol can be heard every day at 11:30 a.m. KBUT's Pet Patrol helps to reunite lost pets in the Gunnison Valley. We also provide information on adoptable pets. 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Here is In Tall Buildings by John Hartford.

You just heard Don't This Road Look Rough and Rocky from the Bluegrass album. Before that, Rocky Road Blues by Bill Monroe. And before that, The Road to Malvern by Scott Nygaard, John Reichman, and Sharon Gilchrist. You're listening to For the Folk. I'm Bo. We got just 10 minutes left here, so I've got just a couple more songs. Starting off with A Little Bit Sweet by the Wood Brothers, and I'll be back next Saturday to play you some more music for the folk. Enjoy your week.

0: Welcome to the West Elk Word. I'm Tony Todd, here today with George Sibley. George is an award-winning writer, as well as a scholar, teacher, thinker, ski bum. He's done it all. But mostly at his core, he's a writer. He's widely published, having written several books and many articles, both for esteemed and lesser-known publications, about a wide array of topics, but most of them are somehow connected to these mountains and this place. He's recently compiled the book of poetry, something he's not as well known for, but something he's done for many years. And the book is entitled The Storm in My Head. George, good to have you here. Thanks for coming.
1: Thanks, Tony. Nice to be here.
0: You're known both near and far as an exceptional prose writer, but you've been writing poetry for a long time. And in fact, you're an award-winning poet. You won the Karen Chamberlain Poetry Award some years back. When were you first drawn to poetry?
1: Well, I write. I have a very weird work history.
0: Eclectic, we'll call it that.
1: Doing as little as possible. But writing has been the kind of a rope that runs through it all. I write whenever I have time to write, and sometimes I can sell it for something, and most of the time I just write and do something else. Writing poetry, some things just seem to take that form, and other things, I'm better at writing essays, I think, than writing poetry, but that's just the way the mind works, and there's a couple of poems in the book. I won't say which ones. It started out as essays, but seemed to work better as a poem. And so all along, for the past basically 60 years or so, I've been writing, and some of it has come out as poetry.
0: And is there a way to describe what that distinction is when you start to write and you realize, I think this would be better as a poem, and it starts to morph into a poem versus an essay? What are some of the things about that piece that lend itself more to poetry than prose?
1: Well, there's a prose, you are trying to be lyrical while you're trying to lay out something in a fairly logical fashion. Poetry, you can just be lyrical.
0: Yeah, and there's a freedom in that, right?
1: The form will take a different shape. The work will take a slightly different shape. But, it's poetry that tries to explain things isn't really poetry, I don't think.
0: Right. Something about poetry leaving a little bit to the reader's imagination.
1: Mm-hmm. You got to, like Billy Collins said, you've got to invite the reader in.
0: Let's talk a little bit about some of your inspirations for poetry. I know you've been running in writerly circles for a long time. You hang out with writers and have spent time with them. You spent some time on Western's campus among the English professors, etc. So lots of wordsmiths in your circles. Do you have anybody out there who is an especially strong influence on your writing, and in particular your poetry?
1: I honestly don't think so, Tony. I can't think of... There are writers that I really appreciate the work of. Some essayists, some poets. I've been a T.S. Eliot fan for 70 years, probably.
0: Yeah.
1: And... I hung out with Mark Todd for quite a while at Western when I was teaching there, and he was teaching there, and we were doing the journalism, creating a journalism program together, and we also did some summer writing from nature classes outdoors with students. Unfortunately, usually in the afternoon, we got rained on a lot, but. Working with Mark was fun. We both inspired each other to a certain extent, I think. I remember a night with some poet who came up to visit from New Mexico, and he was asking us if we wrote. And he said, bring some of your stuff out. And so he got us both to bring some things out that we had. And, well, you know, okay, he liked that, and It didn't sound that bad. And I think we both

0: closet poets.
1: Poets. I think there are a lot of closet poets out there. But yeah. They shouldn't be. Poetry should be shared.
0: Mm-hmm.
1: And that's what makes it, that's the fun part.
0: People are shy about
1: these
0: things.
1: And so what made you decide to put some of your best poems together into a collection?
0: Well, really, getting that Karen Chamberlain Lifetime Award for Poetry, which I think was more because I had spent quite a bit of time with the Gunnison Valley Journals and the Headwaters Project trying to get people thinking poetically about where they are and what I think that had to have been more about that, although I did publish a few poems in collections of essays I've put out. But that kind of made me think, you know, I've gotten an award for a lifetime poetry achievement, and I don't even have a book of poetry out there. I ought to pull some of this together and
1: and so you did.
0: So I did. Yes.
1: And so was there a method to your madness in pulling it all together? It feels like I read through it and it feels like it has a flow to it. And maybe that's just my imagination, or maybe that's just because it's poetry and poetry flows. But what was your thought process in putting them into the book, choosing them, which ones you chose, and how you ordered them, in what order?
0: Well, the whole project ended up taking longer than I thought it would because every time a poem is never finished.
1: Right.
0: Every time you pick it up, you think, why did I say that way? And so you start rewriting it. And so I spent a lot of time with each of the poems that I decided to put in the book. And I ended up writing a couple during the more than a couple, actually, during the year, because, well, when I saw the cover design for the book, I realized that I needed to, it was done by a friend, and I really liked it, but I thought, you know, I need to have a reason in this book for why there's a raven and coyotes on the cover, and so I had to write a poem about the people whisperers. But so some poetry actually got written that filled in some blanks, and it poems that I had always wanted to write, like a better one about my father and one about my mother. And so I worked on those from ideas and bits and pieces that I already had. So I ended up dividing it into two parts, inside or outside and inside. Outside being more about me looking at things in the world around me and making something of them that comes inside, I guess, in a way. And the inside being try to make some things that were more inside suitable for taking outside.
1: When you say inside, do you mean inside your head?
0: Yeah, inside my head, I guess, basically.
1: That's the storm.
0: The storm in my head, yes.
1: Tell us a little bit about that. I think that's what informs the creative juices, as they call them. That's what people have storms in their head that just need to get out and like blow themselves out. And poetry is an outlet, or all writing, all of your creative writing is an outlet for that.
0: Yeah, yes, yeah. You just the storm is things that build up from the world around you. The way life is going, the weird and sometimes difficult to understand things that happened, like our last election, and it all just it's little clouds that gather on the horizon. Little clouds become bigger clouds. Sometimes you wake up and there's a big stratonimbus looming over you. And
1: one of the things that's really prominent in your writing generally is a sense of place. And you've talked about that. I've heard you talk about that actually in talks, in workshops and things like that, and how important that is to good writing. And I don't think

0: anyone really does it better than you. You have a knack for being able to transport a reader to a place, whether that place is inside or outside. It might be an outside place that somebody knows well, and yet they're seeing it from a different vantage point by looking through your writing, but also maybe transports them into your own head mm-hmm. so that they can understand what you're seeing. Tell us a little bit about that and how that manifests in your writing. Or is that just something that naturally comes to you?
1: No, I think a sense of place becomes a kind of a discipline. When I was when I started at Western State, Western Colorado University, Western State College, it'll always be
0: Western's
1: that
0: good enough.
1: Western. When I started at Western, we were working on the challenge of pulling an education together. When you go to the liberal arts education, has always had its general studies program, and you go to world history at 9 o'clock and then chemistry at 10 o'clock. And how can a student pull this together? And it occurred to me, because so many of the students at Western come here because of where it is. They come to ski, they come to mountain bike, but they come here because of where it is. They come for the mountains. This is a unique place to talk about how you can pull all of the field sciences, geology, biology, chemistry, all of the humanities, and all of the social sciences together around where it is you are. And anywhere you go, if you don't do that to develop a sense of where you are, then you aren't really there. You're just doing a job that you got brought here to do or something. And so you aren't living a fully developed life in the place where you are if you don't develop a kind of a disciplined sense of where you are, and that always has been important to me.
0: Yeah, there's a certain satisfaction you can derive from life if you can find a way to immerse yourself in the place where you are
1: mm-hmm.
0: and to fully understand it the best you can and become a part of it and have it become a part of you.
1: Yeah.
0: And that's what you're trying to accomplish for these students at Western, mm-hmm. because they've come to this unique place. Why not let them get the most out of it as the unique place it is?
1: Yeah, I feel like I could live in this valley forever and not have a completely fully developed sense of place about it, because there's so much any place where you are. I'm more dedicated to working on that. I don't like to travel anymore, because it's just a superficial look at other places. And I just wrote a piece about Rosemary Carroll, who's working on the East River project that the Department of Energy is doing, which is basically the most disciplined sense of place study that's ever been done about this valley, from 1,000 feet underground to 70,000 feet overhead where the weather forms. And, you know, that's deep enough and high enough to keep me busy for the rest of my life.
0: I think there's a poem in there somewhere.

If you are just joining us here today on the West Elk Word, I'm Tony Todd, here with author George Sibley. George has just published a book of poetry called The Storm in My Head.

0: every writer has a process. I always like to get an understanding of how people approach their craft. And everyone's different. Every writer has a different discipline or different, I don't know, superstitions or different rituals they go through to get themselves to stay in the chair and to get the work done. What is your process? How do you keep your butt in the chair when the going gets tough? Because it always gets tough at some point when you're writing. You always get, everyone gets stuck. So what do you do? How would you describe your process?
1: Getting my butt in the chair?
0: Yeah.
1: Well, after I've exhausted every possible excuse, I get my butt in the chair. A lot of time, deadlines do it. That helps.
0: It does help, yeah.
1: Working on an article for Crestview Magazine, like I just was last week, then you get your butt in your chair and you do what you have to do. And it's hard work.
0: Yeah, the deadline tends to train your focus a little bit.
1: Yeah.
0: Knowing
1: you have to helps a lot.
0: Definitely.
1: But I also, since I left Western, since I retired from Western 20 years ago, I have been basically mornings are for writing, and I sit down and I do something. I've been working on this Colorado River project business, thinking about water, and that's been a kind of a focus, but it goes off in all directions. And I've been better about getting my butt in the chair, just because there's you know, what else am I going to do? I'm too old to take up golf.
0: It's who you are and what you do, so you just do
1: it.
0: And I want to talk more about water, because you also have a blog. I want to mention that, too. Put a plug in for that, because I love reading your blog. I get little notifications for something for you to read at Sibley's Rivers. And so I do. Would you like to read one? I have a copy here of your book. Is there one in particular that you'd like to read that maybe illustrates this concept of sense of place?
1: Okay, this is just a short one, but this is about something I discovered about being in the mountains. In a mountain valley, the morning sun is first seen not rising in the east, but descending from the west, its light coming first to the barren rock peaks, picking its way down the talus and scree, and down over the fir of trees, lighting needles and setting the aspen in motion, their binary shimmer of light, no light, saying patience to us all still in shadow below. And just as it lights, finally comes down to us, it also slips up behind us from the east and touches the nape of our lightward longing souls. But that's just about, you know, the sun doesn't rise in the east when you're in the mountains. It comes down from the west.
0: It does. It's what Alpenglow is all about. Yeah, there's one in here that I really like too, and I want to. It's a short one. And this one is called Mountain Love.
1: Yeah.
0: Some friends are like mountains, deserving your serious attention at every level, but especially in how far and how high friendship can go before it is too far for just friendship. Sometimes it's best all around to just know how far you might go, but to stay at the tree line anyway and just look up at the peak beyond, knowing how rocky it would be as well as how beautiful. So to me, that's one of those kinds of poems that claims to be about the mountains, or feels like it's about the mountains, but it's really about...
1: It's an inside outside.
0: Yes, it is. Love that. Well, let's talk a little bit about your blog as well.
1: Okay.
0: Sibley's Rivers. You're pretty prolific. You post on there pretty regularly. Often about the Colorado River, but not only the Colorado River. Tell us how that came about.
1: a friend from Texas, actually. If you can believe that. I have friends from Texas. But
0: stranger things have happened in this valley.
1: Anyway, he challenged me to do it in a way. He just said, you know, why don't you get an online site and just do every 2 or 3 weeks, because he wanted me to write more. He liked Dragons in Paradise, a collection of essays. He liked that a lot and just wanted me to write more so he could read more. Mm-hmm. And so, to some extent, I'm writing it to him, but also to anybody else that is interested in explorations of ourselves interacting with the natural world in what we tend to call unnatural ways, although they seem to be pretty natural for us. And that's what the blog really tries to do, and it focuses a lot on the Colorado River, which I call the first river of the Anthropocene, because it is, basically, we have remade that river in our own image of what a desert river could be, and we have done it in a kind of a precipitous and somewhat arrogant way, and are paying a price for that at this point. But it still remains a real story about us working in the world, and you can expand out from that into talking and thinking about the whole climate change issue, which is affecting the Colorado River Basin harder probably than some other places, because we're so far along in the Anthropocene project of remaking the world to fit our image of it. And it's lots of warnings to be posted, and also some achievements perhaps to be acknowledged and even celebrated. Is it wrong to take water out of the river and put it on land to grow things? It's probably wrong if you try to overdo it the way we tend to have overdone it. But at any rate, just looking at things like that, I've always thought that we are water that stood up to look around and think. Look at a plant that doesn't get water, just flops down on the ground. We would do the same thing if we didn't have water, except our bones would probably hold us up, but we would be dead. But, you know, the water, the most formless substance there is, gives substance to all life, and we are water that has stood up to look around and think about it.
0: And think about it.
1: And that's the blog.
0: Yeah, and that's the blog. Yeah.
1: I'm just water that stood up to think.
0: Where can folks pick up a copy of your new book of poetry?
1: Basically, locally, Towny Books has it. The museum has it. Abracadabra down in Gunnison has it. And I'll get around to getting it on Amazon pretty soon, eventually, maybe, possibly. But you can also email me directly at sibleysrivers.com, and I'll send you a copy in exchange for a few bucks back through Venmo or something.
0: There you go. That works out. That's a good way to do it. And speaking of Towny Books, you're going to be paying a visit there on Tuesday, August 8th?
1: Yes.
0: Tell us about that.
1: Well, I'm doing it together with Mike Horn, who's every teacher has former students from whom eventually you begin learning things yourself. And Mike Horn was a student of mine at Western who has stayed around and become part of this community. And we have even worked together. He's partly responsible for the Karen Chamberlain Award, because he did a video about me, a short video. And that will be part of what happens on Tuesday the 8th, readings from some poems more or less in context, so I don't have to read specifically poems. So I'm writing something else that I'm going to be reading there about mendicant poets.
0: But you will this have copies of your book available there? Copies
1: will be available there. Mm-hmm.
0: Good. All right.
1: Yeah.
0: George, what else would you like to say to maybe someone out there who is a closet poet, as we mentioned earlier, and how they can break out of the closet and get their voice heard?
1: Oh, God, do I want to corrupt the world with more people like myself publishing books and filling up well, hopefully all the paper for poetry books is recycled, but it probably isn't. And you know,
0: there's always bamboo. We can print them on bamboo.
1: Maybe. Let's hope we're printing more on bamboo and what's that?
0: Hemp, maybe.
1: Hemp. At any rate, my advice, you know, when your voice is ready to try it out on friends, and if they like it, then maybe your voice is worth trying to try out on, you know, send poems off to magazines or publications that do poetry.
0: There are a lot of them.
1: Uh-huh, there are, yeah. Or just keep accumulating it, and then someday take a little bit of your spare cash and put together a chapbook.
0: Yeah. Yeah, if you can't get somebody else to publish it for you, publish it for yourself. You can do that nowadays.
1: Yes, yeah, right. Yeah.
0: That's it. A person that I was fortunate to interview not too long ago, a woman named Mary Tuck, who's a well-known creative in our community, I asked her about creativity generally, and she simply said, "I can't not create. I can't not do it." So it's a fire she can't put out. It's a storm in her head, like you've described here. Is that the feeling that you have? Is that what really gets your butt in the chair every morning, that that's just something that is so ingrained as a part of you that you just do?
1: Yeah. Yes.
0: And yet it's hard, too.
1: I'll finish with another short poem.
0: Okay. I like that.
1: I write because I have a reservoir of hope in me. I won't say I'm full of hope anymore, but I do have a reservoir with hope in it. I create because that's what the mendicant poet thing is about. I don't want to get rich in the world that exists, because that's living in the box, and we need to get outside of the box. But okay, so here's a short poem about hope and why I try to write. I am not optimistic that things will get better, but still I hope they will. Hope, damned hope, hope, damned hope. The daisy game is my game. Petals to the metal, I can't not hope.
0: Thank you, George. Thanks for joining me today on the West Elk Word.
1: Thank you, Tony. It's always good to talk with you.
0: Always. That's it for this edition of the West Elk Word. 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Thanks for listening. See you next time.

0: On last week's Wait, Wait, author Hernan Diaz told us what he would do if he lost the fountain pen he's used to write every one of his novels.
1: I think I would move over to my second favorite pen, which is, you guys know those Bic pens with four colors?
0: Oh, yeah. I'm Peter Sagal. This week we travel to Omaha to talk to legendary Cornhusker volleyball coach John Cook. 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

0: Welcome to the Regional Roundup, a production of Rocky Mountain Community Radio, a coalition of public and community radio stations in Colorado, Wyoming, Utah and New Mexico, including this one. I'm Maeve Conran, the coalition's managing editor, and coming up on today's show, efforts are underway to restore beaver habitat in Rocky Mountain National Park.
1: These wetlands have transitioned from, you know, tall willow beaver systems like they were historically to what we now call an elk moose grassland that looks very, very different from what it used to look like.
0: After that, we'll hear about the challenges of recycling electronics in rural communities.
2: Specifically, why electronic waste is particularly important or has a larger impact is mostly because of the components that are in it.
0: We'll visit a burn scar in southwest Colorado, and we'll hear how fire impacts soil.
3: Some fine roots, but they're going to brittle. So they're going to break and pull apart out of the soil pretty easily.
0: And we'll round out the show hearing about what the forecasted El Niño means for the region.
4: We do hope that when we have El Niño present, there is positive signs that can mean wetter than normal conditions, but it's not a slam dunk.
0: From Rocky Mountain Community Radio, it's the Regional Roundup. In the 1940s, Rocky Mountain National Park was home to nearly 1,800 beavers. But that population has declined dramatically, in part because of loss of habitat. Beavers depend on willows for food and for building their dams. But willows in the park have been heavily grazed by elk and moose. Now, efforts are underway to restore beaver habitat in the park. KFFR's Ryan Wilson spoke with Isabel De Silva Sewell, an ecologist with Rocky Mountain National Park.
5: So let's kind of start from the beginning. Rocky Mountain National Park opened up in 1915, and at that point, there was a large beaver population. Would that be fair to say?
1: Correct, yes. We had inventories of beaver populations, and there were hundreds of beaver in the Kaunashi Valley, very much present. A lot of places where today you see a discernible stream channel, you know, when beaver were on the landscape, it was just a matrix of beaver ponds and tall willow. You couldn't make out a single channel. The water was really spread across the floodplain.
5: There were so many beaver, even some of the park staff trapped beaver. Was that allowed?
1: Trapping by park staff and others did happen around the designation of Rocky Mountain National Park. But we've since long moved on from that stance and are into this restoration and conservation stance.
5: And then, of course, I did not know this, but even there was parts of Rocky Mountain National Park that were used for agriculture. How did that work?
1: Yeah, even today, visitors can go out to the Holdsworth Historic Site and see some of, you know, the legacy impacts of agriculture. There was a lot of willow removal and ditching to divert the water where it needed to go for the purposes of agriculture. So there's haying operations and that sort of thing that occurred in various, meadows across the Kaunashi Valley.
5: And then there are moose and elk, and moose and elk are big fans of willows, I understand.
1: Yeah, that's correct. Moose are very much wetland specialists in terms of their diet. In summertime, they can eat about 90% willow as their diet compared to elk that eat about 15% of willow because elk can browse upon other things. In the past 30 years have really been where we have seen the change in this willow community, where we've seen the browse sort of come to a tipping point so that these wetlands have transitioned from, you know, tall willow beaver systems like they were historically to what we now call an elk moose grassland that looks very, very different from what it used to look like.
5: And those moose really eat a lot of willows. Do you have an idea of how much a moose might eat of willows versus an elk?
1: Yeah, we've partnered with some researchers to determine the dietary consumption that moose have. And, you know, poor graduate students had to follow around moose and click the bites of willow versus other things. And sort of from that, we've determined that an average male moose can eat about 50 pounds of willow a day. When you relate that to what elk could eat in the summertime, elk eat about 3 pounds per day. So, yeah, it's a pretty clear difference in terms of the dietary preference.
5: And then talk to me about the migratory patterns between these two species, elk and moose. They're actually quite different.
1: Yeah, moose, interestingly, will go up higher in elevation. You know, they have those long legs that can allow them to still stick around in these snowy environments, and they actually go and consume subalpine fur. Whereas elk, instead, when we have winter time, they will migrate to lower elevations so that they continue to forage and have some more, you know, thermal cover and not get stuck in deep snow.
5: So explain to us why restoring wetlands is so important.
1: Yeah, wetlands in Rocky Mountain National Park only make up about 4% of our total, you know, habitat. So while they're really small, they have outsized proportions in providing, you know, cover and habitat for species at some point in their life cycle. They filter water. They kind of act as the kidneys of this landscape. They can serve as a fire break and be more resilient to response when fire comes through. And they can also help mitigate the effects of drought, which is, I know, a timely topic as we are in this 2026 dry year.
5: How is that possible, honestly? I mean, if there's no water, what does the willow actually do to survive in a drought time period like this?
1: Yeah, it's more so the effect of the beaver ponds that we have when we have like surface water. So when we allow the water to, you know, fill in those ponds, water can slowly percolate into the groundwater and then later on come back out as surface water in the stream, what we call hyperreic exchange. So it can release water into the stream later in the season when water is more naturally scarce, like, you know, in the month of August and so on.
5: Do you have an idea of how many beaver ponds are now out there as part of this project?
1: Oh, I don't have a number of ponds per se, but at Beaver Creek, our first project site, we saw about, you know, 5 football fields of inundation in the first year, last year when we had a wetter year than the year we're currently in. So yeah, we definitely saw some marked progress, even with the Grand County pictometry imagery that came through and seeing the ponds that were formerly dried out in areas refill were really promising to see. We did some amphibian surveys and saw egg masses. So it was really inspiring to see the life come back.
5: So the idea is restore the willows, the beaver will come back. Is it really the kind of the tried and true concept of if we build it, they will come?
1: Yeah, we're doing the initial work. And then later, as we get those tall willows that beaver can use to build dams and, you know, maintain themselves on the landscape through winter, they will be able to be sort of more of the stewards of the land than we are, and much better ones. We always joke that, we're the second choice for the job and beavers are the first.
5: So tell me, how are you actually doing this work? It has a little bit to do with fencing and volunteers. What all are you doing out there specifically to restore this habitat?
1: Yeah, so right now, KBRC is focused on these 4 tributary sites that feed into the Colorado River. Our first site was Beaver Creek, and our second site that's coming up this year is Onahoo Creek. And at those 2 sites, we are doing that exclosure fencing. So that's a tall fence that excludes moose and elk so that the willows have a chance to regrow and have a chance at reproducing. And then that fencing also, I should mention, has a gap at the bottom so other critters can still use the habitat. So fencing is, you know, one of our main tools for restoration at this point. And then we're also working on the hydrology. We are installing what we call beaver mimicry structures. Oftentimes it's talked about as a low-tech process-based restoration, which is basically just a fancy way of saying we're playing beaver at the site. So we're using sticks and mud to build beaver dam analogs so we can help get water back onto the floodplain where it should be, get groundwater tables to rise, and that sort of thing.
5: When the beaver come back and they build these ponds, how is that then translating into cleaner water?
1: Yeah, when we have a pond, like beaver ponds, like we historically did on this landscape, it allows water to slow down and for sediments to settle out. And then water can filter through the groundwater system and then get released into the stream. So it's kind of about a timing element of water having time to settle and filter.
5: So with the willows, I understand you planted 1,700 willows last year. How do you teach people how do you plant a willow, I guess, to begin with?
1: Yeah, that's a great question. Most of the willow that we harvest, we actually take a cutting of it, and willows can naturally produce roots fairly quickly to the point where, you know, some managers will even have willow cuttings with other species, and they release hormones that allows other species to put out roots. So they're really good at, you know, finding water, putting out roots. So we rear them in the greenhouse and put them them in soil so they have a chance to develop a big root system. And then when we get out on site with volunteers, we dig holes about, you know, 12 to 14 inches deep and plant what we call these containers and sort of pack in the willows and water them to give them, you know, that's their first the first shot at life out in the wild after they've been in the greenhouse. But we also do live staking, which is also involves taking willow cuttings and sort of just sticking them into the stream, which kind of, you know, willows evolved for thousands and millions of years to be, you know, riparian species along the stream. So they naturally dislodge and, you know, or get lodged in the banks and take root from there. So we have those two kind of approaches of how we're revegetating willow.
0: Isabel De Silva Sewell, an ecologist with Rocky Mountain National Park, was speaking with KFFR's Ryan Wilson. When an old computer, TV or phone breaks or is no longer needed, there are a few options. You can try to repair it, sell it or give it away. But tossing it in the trash is a bad idea. That's because some of the materials inside electronics can be harmful when they end up in a landfill. In fact, in Colorado, it's illegal to put electronic waste in landfills. Utah and Wyoming don't have statewide bans like that, but both states encourage residents to recycle old electronics. But for many rural communities, recycling electronics isn't always easy because the infrastructure simply isn't there. KBUT's Marcy Trent Long reports now on how one community in western Colorado is dealing with its electronic waste.
6: If you want to show up at the landfill in Gunnison County with a truckload of trash that includes electronic waste, they won't accept it. Why? Well, primarily because in 2013, the Colorado legislature passed a law prohibiting county landfills from accepting electronic waste. And that was like 10 years or more ago. But what are the real reasons why we can't dump electronic waste in our trash bins and landfills?
7: Two reasons. One would be to keep as much materials out of the landfill as possible. Recycle as much as we can so we don't have to keep burying our trash. And then also to keep a lot of toxins out of our groundwater and soil.
6: That was Amy Newfield of Sustainable Crested Butte, which was formed in 2015 and successfully promoted a plastic bag ban in the town of Crested Butte. Since then, the nonprofit has focused their efforts on waste-free events for hard-to-recycle items, like electronic waste.
7: I believe we launched it in 2021, right after COVID, and we called it Recycle Train because we were collecting items here that were hard to recycle and taking them to the Front Range where they could be recycled. So we scaled back on that and we just focused on doing the e-waste. And first we used a company out of Grand Junction and they had a fire and then they went out of business. And then we used a company out of Nebraska and then we found B1 to partner with them to transport it and take it for the downstream recycling.
6: I wanted to find out more about B1's electronic waste recycling, so I drove to Salida and caught up with John and Abby Armstrong, co-founders of B1 Recycling, at their home. They both have day jobs. Abby takes care of baby Royce, who you'll hear in the background of our interview, and John is a town planner for Poncha Springs. So B1 Recycling is a passion startup for them. My first question: why is it so important that we don't put electronic waste in our trash?
2: Specifically, why electronic waste is particularly important or has a larger impact is mostly because of the components that are in it. So most people know about lithium batteries, the fire risk. They become very toxic when they go in the ground, most batteries in general. But more importantly, the components in batteries, specifically nickel and cobalt, and other precious metals, are not produced in a very good way. So most nickel and cobalt right now comes out of Central Africa. And like how bad and how brutal those mines are that are operated is terrible, not only for the planet, but for the people that are working them. So if you can reclaim those materials, those metals, specifically nickel and cobalt, you don't have to mine as much new material from it. And there's so much electronic waste currently, like we're going to be mining our old landfills because there's so much precious metal and material in them.
6: So electronic waste in landfills creates fire risk and toxic leaching risk. But there's also an impact of just pulling materials over and over from the earth when we could just reuse the ones we've already taken out. I asked John what happens to the electronic waste once it's collected in the Gunnison County Recycling Center.
2: So when we accumulate a full tractor trailer load, meaning 26 tons, so 45,000 pounds worth, it goes to a facility in Wisconsin where it is sorted into different piles. Some of it is reclaimed, and they redo them and resell them or give them away to local universities or schools. So that's the best kind of recycling, is reuse. The next ones are basically ground up into their different segments. And those different commodities are then redistributed and resold into those markets.
6: I asked Abby if there's other options for Gunnison Valley residents to reuse or recycle their electronic waste if they miss the quarterly electronic collection at the Gunnison County Recycling Center.
8: So in Gunnison, the university has an outsource, and I think it's just for the college students, but they have what's called Free Cycle. So they collect old microwaves and stuff like that they then give to the next year's students. There is a rotation. You can give stuff to your thrift stores, but honestly, if it's not in good condition, they're going to have a hard time reselling it. Facebook Marketplace, I mean, is always a good way to go if you can get someone to come take it from you.
6: So if in the time-old tradition of putting your electronics out on the street with a free sign doesn't work, and you can't repair the electronics or sell them on Facebook Marketplace, then I guess it's time to pile them into the garage until you can take them to the quarterly electronic waste collection event at the Gunnison County Recycling Center. And the good news, the quarterly event takes any electronics that plug in. That's right, anything from old landlines to coffee pots. You can find all the details on the Sustainable Crested Butte website. This is Marcy Trent Long for KPUT.
0: You're listening to the Regional Roundup from Rocky Mountain Community Radio. I'm Maeve Conran. The flames may be out across the Ferris Fire in southwest Colorado, but the effects of the burn are still evident on the landscape. Recent monsoonal rains have already sent water and debris through parts of the burn area. Specialists are now studying how severe the wildfire and the rains that followed have damaged soils, and they're figuring out what remains at risk. KSJD's LP McKay went into the burn area with a hydrologist to see what happens after a wildfire.
9: Along Lone Dome Road in Montezuma County, rocks, branches, and other debris have collected at the mouth of a small drainage. Most of the ridge we're standing below burned in the Ferris Fire, but from the road, we can only see a small piece of it.
10: Sizable watershed. We're seeing not even a quarter of it. We're just seeing the little mouth. So most of it burned.
9: Burned Area Emergency Response Hydrologist Shauna Jensen says the heavy rain that moved through the area earlier this summer could have caused some debris to wash down even without the fire. But wildfire can change how a watershed responds to rain, and figuring out how much it has changed is one of the jobs of a bear team. Jensen served as the Forest Service bear team leader for the Ferris Fire. Specialists looked at road conditions, plant life, recreation resources, and soil stability. Higher on the burn scar, Jensen stops at a spot in the forest where three different levels of soil damage are visible within just a few steps.
10: What we call soil burn severity, which is how much heat penetrates downward into the soil and cooks the soil. Right where we're standing, where it's black, would be a moderate soil burn severity, and then that would be high.
9: A short distance away, leaves still cling to oak brush in an area Jensen classifies as low severity. In the more severely burned soil, the difference goes below the surface.
10: We see some fine roots, but they're going to be brittle.
3: So they're going to break and pull apart out of the soil pretty easily. Our soil structure, which we'll look over there. See, this is all kind of disintegrated. Mm-hmm. So we've cooked this pretty good.
9: Jensen digs again in a less severely burned patch. There, she says, more soil structure remains and the fine roots are harder to pull apart. That matters when heavy rains hit. Soil that retains its structure can absorb more water and it's less likely to wash downhill. The Ferris Fire spanned more than 64,000 acres. Much of it contained within the Dolores River Canyon, which can be rugged and hard to access in some places. To understand conditions across an entire fire, bear specialists do not inspect every single acre. Jensen says they begin with satellite images comparing the landscape before and after the fire, then visit areas that appear to have burned at different severities.
3: We start with satellite imagery.
9: Okay.
3: It's called a burned area reflectance classification map, and it's just a pre-fire image compared to a post-fire image. And where you get high reflectance, it can be where you have cooked your soils, not necessarily.
9: Okay.
3: But it gives us a place to start.
9: Those field checks are used to develop a soil burn severity map and help specialists estimate how runoff could change. And bear work does not mean trying to rehabilitate every burned hillside. Jensen says that approach has changed during her nearly three decades of doing this work.
3: The bear teams used to do land treatments, you know, things like straw wattles, log erosion barriers, and try to disrupt the flow, the coming off the hill slopes. But we found that that wasn't effective when you have 70,000 acre fire. You can only treat so much. You don't know where the storm's going to end up.
9: Instead, Jensen says teams now take an approach called point protection. This narrows the team's focus greatly. If a home, road, or other critical resource is in the path of a potential debris flow, barriers or other measures may be used to protect that specific place. The burn landscape is not uniformly damaged. Jensen pointed to green vegetation already returning along runoff zones during our tour. And Colorado Parks and Wildlife biologist Jamin Gregg says wildlife can begin returning relatively quickly to portions of a burn where vegetation recovers.
11: We should see a lot of fresh green up, especially with these monsoon rains that we're getting. That's going to draw wildlife and especially grazers and herbivores, browsers such as deer and elk, right back into those areas.
9: Gregg says recovery will depend partly on how intensely individual areas are burned. Some wildlife impacts, including the loss of cover, forage, and nesting habitat, may last years, while animals can begin reusing less severely burned areas within months. Back on the Ferris burn scar, that uneven recovery can already be seen on the ground. We've got scorched soil in one place, surviving vegetation just a few steps away, and new green growth beginning farther downhill. For bear teams, the primary task is determining where fire changed the landscape enough to create new risks and where something downstream can realistically be protected. The rest will depend on rain, time, and what grows back. For KSJD News, I'm LP McKay.
0: Well, from monsoon rains to El Nino storms, an El Nino is coming to the U.S. and forecasters say it could be the strongest since 1950, making it a super El Nino. But what could it mean for the region that's experienced historic drought conditions this year? Well, those questions came up during a recent Rocky Mountain Community Radio call-in show, co-hosted by our rural climate reporter Caroline Yannis and Luke Runyon of the Water Desk at CU Boulder.
12: Ali Mazurek is the engagement climatologist with the Colorado Climate Center. I would love to get your thoughts on what exactly an El Nino is. Why is this a big deal? Why have people been talking about it?
4: Yeah, even if you haven't heard of El Nino before this year, you probably have at this point. So El Nino is a part of a large-scale climate phenomenon that we call El Nino Southern Oscillation. So there's two phases of it. There's El Nino and La Nina. So right now we are in El Nino. El Nino is here and it's already strong. The way that we measure the strength of El Nino is based on sea surface temperatures off the west coast of South America, which might not seem very relevant to what we have going on here in Colorado, but just those shifts in sea surface temperatures can create large scale changes in our weather patterns throughout the world. So we are already starting to see some of that happen here. And yeah, you know, what we're seeing so far is it's already strong, and we're kind of expecting that not only is it going to get stronger, but it might actually be our strongest on record. The NOAA Climate Prediction Center right now is giving it about a 3 in 4, 75% chance that it will be our strongest El Nino on record since records began in 1950. So that's definitely significant and something worth paying attention to.
12: So in terms of what this means for Colorado and the Colorado River, obviously, we've spent a good part of the hour talking about just how prolonged and significant and painful this drought has been. Would this El Nino potentially bring conditions that could dig us out of that hole a little bit? Or is the drought too severe? What are kind of your thoughts on how it's going to affect our hydrology?
4: Yeah, that's another awesome question. And I think that there's already quite a bit of misinformation floating around on this topic. So I think it's definitely one that's worth talking about. So here in Colorado, when we have El Nino in place, we do tend to see wetter than normal conditions when we have El Nino present. So that's certainly, you know, a good sign given the current status that we're in. We had one of our driest years on record. Our snowpack last year was the worst on record, so we're definitely, you know, hoping for a better year heading into the fall. What you mentioned about, you know, is our drought too bad? Certainly, you know, we have to think about the antecedent conditions that we already have present on the ground. That's going to be, we're going to need a lot of moisture to kind of bounce back from the severe drought and the major deficits that we've been seeing. But certainly for Colorado, we do hope that when we have El Nino present, there is positive signs that that can mean wetter than normal conditions, but it's not a slam dunk. So not every time that we've had El Nino present have we had, you know, a gangbuster snow year, one of our biggest snows on record. It does, again, tend to favor those wetter conditions, but it's not a perfect relationship here in Colorado.
13: And is there a difference between a super El Nino and a regular El Nino? What's the difference between these two things? Since it's maybe going to be our warmest El Nino on record, like, do we even know what sort of effect it might have?
4: Sure. Yeah. With super El Ninos. So again, you know, talking about the magnitude of El Nino all goes back to the magnitude of how much warmer than usual are those sea surface temperatures off the coast of South America. So, you know, again, like that's a large scale pattern that's very far away from Colorado. And so when we have a strong El Nino, it doesn't necessarily correlate with strength of impacts. Sometimes it does. Some of our stronger events have been led to stronger impacts throughout the world. But here in Colorado, our relationship with El Nino isn't quite as strong as it is in other locations. So the relationship there between the strength of El Nino and the strength of the impacts is a little bit murkier.
0: Ali Mazurek, the engagement climatologist with the Colorado Climate Center, was speaking with our rural climate reporter, Caroline Yanez, and Luke Runyon from CU Boulder's Water Desk. 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Thanks to KFFR's Ryan Wilson, KBUT's Marcy Trent Long, KSJD's LP McKay, and our rural climate reporter Caroline Yanez, and Luke Runyon of the Water Desk for today's show. Our theme music is Take Me Somewhere by Joel Adam Russell. I'm Maeve Conran. 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

0: From NPR and WBEZ Chicago, this is Wait, Wait, Don't Tell Me, the NPR News Quiz. I'm Alzo Slade.
1: And I'm Peter Sagal. This was the week when the nation's journalists stood up to the president and refused to cover him. So he made a big announcement and nobody could hear what he was saying. Ironically, that bumped his approval rating up 5 points. We'll ask what made the journalist say no more, plus the legendary coach of Cornhuskers volleyball, John Cook, tells us why it's the greatest sport in the world. And Alzo Slade looks over the data explaining how NPR listeners have been dealing with stress.
0: Multicat ownership among the group rose a whopping 117%.
1: We'll ask who's really buying litter by the crate on our quiz coming up right after this hour's news.
2: Live from NPR News in Washington, I'm Janine Herbst. Both the U.S. and China say they're reducing tariff rates on a small fraction of goods they trade. The two countries have been negotiating on these reductions for months. It's one of the few concrete outcomes from China's state visit to Washington this week, as NPR's Emily Fang reports.
3: After Trump visited Beijing in May, the two countries have been working to find $30 billion of non-sensitive goods each to reduce tariffs on. But that's a small slice of the more than $400 billion volume of U.S.-China annual trade. And two ongoing trade investigations into China on potentially unfair trading practices will likely raise overall U.S. tariff rates on China again in the coming weeks. Following Xi's visit to the U.S., the two countries have also agreed to start an AI dialogue starting in November. The U.S. and China held high-level AI dialogues during the Biden administration, where both Biden and Xi Jinping agreed AI should remain under human control. Xi repeated the need for humans to control AI in his opening remarks while visiting Washington on Thursday. Emily Fang, NPR News, Washington.
2: The White House barred CNN from accompanying President Trump on his trip to watch a college football game in Tennessee earlier today. The network was scheduled to provide TV pool coverage of that trip. This comes just hours after the Trump administration restored access for the network's journalists to the White House, along with Politico and MS Now. NPR's David Folkenflik has more.
4: Right now, all of the other members of the pool are refusing to step in. So CNN is joined by CBS, ABC, NBC, and Fox News. So those guys are all stepping away. So what you have instead are kind of these other outfits, which are not part of the pool and are essentially aligned with the president. You have RAV, which is Real America's Voice, manning this flight to Tennessee today. And in town, you have Lindell TV. That's named for Mike Lindell, the MyPillow guy.
2: NPR's David Folkenflik reporting. A powerful nor'easter is slamming the Northeast, prompting states of emergency to be declared in parts of New York and New Jersey, where flooding's already taking place. Steve Kastenbaum reports more than 31 million people are under coastal flood warnings and advisories from the Carolinas up through New England.
5: With wind gusts between 40 and 60 miles per hour, New York Governor Kathy Hochul said the impact of the storm would be felt most along the coast.
6: Lots of coastal flooding, perhaps even some erosion that could lead to downed trees, and that means downed power lines.
5: A foot or two of water covered low-lying coastal areas of New York during high tide. The storm was pushing water up into several New Jersey shore towns. Streets in Surf City looked more like canals. In Delaware, the storm surge pushed an ocean buoy up into Rehoboth Beach. The effects of this nor'easter are expected to last until Monday. For NPR News, I'm Steve Kastenbaum in New York.
2: And you're listening to NPR News from Washington. Facebook, Instagram, YouTube, and TikTok are refusing to run advertisements for an upcoming documentary on billionaire Elon Musk. As NPR's Bobby Allen reports, Musk has threatened to sue over the nearly four-hour film, which he calls a, quote, hit job.
7: The documentary is called Musk. It's by Oscar-winning director Alex Gibney, and it's set for release next month. The film is a scathing look at the tech mogul's life from his childhood in South Africa, his rise in Silicon Valley, including his takeover of the site formerly known as Twitter, along with his time in the White House. Gibney asks, how did one man become so powerful? It's a message deemed too political by Meta, YouTube, and TikTok, all of which have refused to carry ads about the film. That's according to a person close to the production who wasn't authorized to speak publicly. Earlier this month, lawyers for Musk threatened to file a defamation lawsuit over the film. Musk would not sit for an interview with Gibney. Instead, he used an AI-generated avatar of Musk as a stand-in. Bobby Allen, NPR News.
2: OpenAI says its AI models engaged with U.S. government websites without the company's knowledge. It's the latest episode of artificial intelligence going rogue, doing things the company didn't ask it to do or know about. The company says the AI model accessed publicly available information from the Census Bureau and also copied information from the SEC, posting it on another website. This comes as an independent AI lab says models appearing to come from OpenAI also tried to hack the Education Department, but were unsuccessful. You're listening to NPR News.
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2: From NPR and WBEZ, Chicago, this is Wait, Wait, Don't Tell Me, the NPR News Quiz. I'm Alzo Slade, your judge and scorekeeper. And if it helps, you can picture me in a little referee uniform. Here's your host at the Orpheum Theater in Omaha, Nebraska, Peter Sagal.
3: Thank you all. Thank you, Omaha. Thank you. What a delight to be making our debut here at long last. Later on, we are going to be talking to the legendary former coach of the Nebraska Cornhuskers volleyball team, John Cook. His team once played in front of the largest crowd ever to see a women's sporting event, 92,000 people, and whose regular games, season after season, drew a crowd of 10,000 people. So when he walks out here in this sold-out 2,600-seat theater, we assume we'd be like, yeah, so where is everybody? Yeah. But first, we want you to compete in front of this crowd. When you call in to play our games, the number is 1-888-WAIT-WAIT. That's 1-888-924-8924. Now let's welcome our first listener contestant. Hi, you're on Wait, Wait, Don't Tell Me.
4: Hi, Peter. This is John calling from Syracuse, New York.
3: Hey, John. How are things in Syracuse?
4: Not cold yet, but they will be.
3: I know. You get that every year in upstate New York. What do you do there?
4: I work as a legal aide in our local district attorney's office.
3: Oh, wow. My expectation would be that the district attorney in a place like Syracuse gets to deal with all kinds of raffish kind of criminals.
4: Oh, definitely, yeah.
3: Yeah.
4: Wide variety.
3: So what your job lacks in pay, it makes up in entertainment.
4: Yes, it definitely does.
3: Well, let me introduce you to our panel, John. First up, it's a comedian out on tour who you can see this very weekend at the Laughing Tap in Milwaukee, Wisconsin. It's Dulce Sloan.
5: It's me. Hello, Jonathan.
3: Next up, a comedian who's on tour all fall with the next stop October 2nd and 3rd at the Comedy Fort in Fort Collins, Colorado. It's Josh Gondelman.
6: Hello. Thank you for having me.
3: And a contributor to CBS Sunday Morning and co-host of the new podcast, You Could Make This Beautiful, it's Faith Saley.
7: Hey, John.
4: It's Faith.
3: So, John, you're going to play Who's Alzo? This time, Alzo Slade, standing right here, is going to read you three quotations from this week's news. As you probably know, your job is to correctly identify or explain just two of them. Do that, you will win our prize. Any voice from our show you might choose for your voicemail. Are you ready to do this?
4: I'm ready to go.
3: Let's do it. Here's your first quote. It's from a CNN journalist.
4: Very happy.

0: to be getting back to work here.
1: That journalist said she was happy to get back to work where, after journalists from CNN, MS Now, and Politico had been banned all week.
2: That would be the White House.
1: The White House, yes! The journalists were banned. Oh no, without White House press briefings, how will we hear how great the war in Iran is going? So, the president banned these three outlets. The networks immediately went to court, got an order letting them back in. But were they really happy about that? Getting banned from this White House must be like when a friend cancels plans and you have to pretend you're upset. Oh, shoot, I was really looking forward to hearing you yell next to a helicopter.
3: Do you think they were really sad, or is it one of them days, it was like a snow day as a kid?
1: Yeah.
3: They're just like, oh, no, I don't have to go cover the president talk. Oh, no. No.
4: Totally, right? Because they must be such dedicated journalists because they were probably just forgetting what stale Big Mac smells like.
1: Yeah.
4: And they had to go back.
1: Now, I want to say that the judge's decision said that the White House pulled the passes without really explaining why, and you cannot do that. The Constitution forbids the government from being a dad who sends you to your room on the grounds. You know what you did.
3: So you're telling me that there are things that this president is doing that's not constitutional.
1: I'm sorry if I broke that to you suddenly.
4: That doesn't doesn't sound right.
1: That's not right.
3: A president?
4: That's not the Donald Trump I know.
1: All right, John, your next quote is from a New York Times commenter.
0: It remains to be seen whether or not the force is with the museum.
1: What new museum opened in L.A. this week? Two mixed reviews.
2: Would that be George Lucas's Star Wars Museum?
1: Yes, the George Lucas Museum of Narrative Art finally opened in Los Angeles this week. I can't believe it's been open just 3 days. And they've already had to rename it the Donald J. Trump and George Lucas Museum of Narrative Art. This new museum houses 40,000 pieces of George Lucas's personal collection of memorabilia and collectibles from pop culture. So the experience of visiting it is described as being just like when your nephew asks you to come see my room.
3: Wait a minute. Hold on. So y'all paying admission to his storage unit? Is that what
1: pretty
3: this
1: much,
3: is?
1: Yeah. Pretty much.
4: Star Wars / Storage Wars.
1: Yeah, exactly. It's a storage unit with a gift shop. There were tons of celebrities at the big opening. There was Oprah Winfrey and Nicolas Cage and Samuel L. Jackson. And the most exciting exhibit, though, has got to be Natalie Portman still in her original packaging.
4: I'm excited for like 25 years from now when George Lucas opens a way worse museum and is like, this is the museum I've always wanted to go.
1: Exactly.
4: And then you have to see the bad museum first. That's right.
1: All right, John, we have one more quote for you. Here it is.
0: Multi-cat ownership among the group rose a whopping 117% since 2018.
1: That was our number one news source, petfoodprocessing.net. Commenting on the trend of who becoming out and proud cat owners.
2: Oh, I'm going to have to ask for a hint.
1: Well, it's not just crazy cat ladies anymore.
2: Oh. Can I get another hint?
1: I understand it's a new world and the binary is outdated, but in general, what is the opposite of ladies?
2: New cat men?
1: Yes, yes. Cat men. This week, the New York Times profiled the growing number of cat dads, and they use that term repeatedly as if there's nothing wrong with it. Cat dads are men who are happy to show pictures of their cats and brag about their cats to anyone who will listen, which is no one.
5: Yeah, wait a minute.
3: Pardon me. I don't like what we're doing here. Now here, I love a cat, but we're saying cat ladies. And then we're calling them cat dads.
5: Exactly.
3: No, we're giving them, they barely take care of human children. No.
6: All right, you object.
5: But the point is, when a woman has a cat, she's a childless cat lady.
3: Yes.
5: But when a man has a cat, he instantly becomes a parent?
3: No.
5: A cat dad?
6: You're right. I didn't see the injustice in this.
5: How does that work?
3: Not if injustice.
5: How about childless cat men?
3: Yeah, cat man. And he don't get no thing. It ain't done na na na na na na cat man. No. Cat man.
1: Childless cat guy, is that
3: yes.
1: Make you happy?
2: Catman.
1: Catman, profiled by the Times, is a long-distance trucker who replaced his passenger seat in the cab with a cat tree so his two cats could accompany him on his routes.
3: Yes.
1: This is such a predicament for the hitchhikers. Would I rather get a ride with that cat guy or with a murderer?
3: Ain't nowhere to sit. The cat tree got shotgun.
1: That's
3: true. You can hop in the back with these salmon.
1: Now, these guys say the stigma around cat guys being, quote, less dateable is gone now. But this is true. They also all told the Times that they are absolutely still not putting cats in their dating profile pictures. Because they are crazy cat guys, but they're not crazy.
4: Well, how are you going to put a cat in the picture when you've already holding up the fish?
1: Exactly. Well, the fish lures in the cat.
4: That's right.
1: Alzo, how did John do in our quiz?
0: John did great. He got 3 out of 3. Perfect score.
1: All right. Well done, John. Thank you so much for playing.

0: Right now, panel, time for you to answer some questions about this week's news. Faith, this week, the Mamdani administration in New York opened the first of 17 new high-tech public restrooms. Now, these bathrooms have an important feature. After exactly 10 minutes of use, what happens?
1: Rats come out and start chewing the toilet paper.
0: No.
1: Give me a hint.
0: Well, we've all had this experience sometimes when we have forgotten to lock it.
1: The door opens?
0: The door opens.
1: Oh, the shame.
0: At 10 minutes, no matter what you are doing, the door will open, exposing you to anybody out there. A voice will say at 10 minutes, attention, your time is expired. The door is opening now, and the door opens, whether you want it to or not. And of course, as you are exposed to everyone out there, New York, New York starts blaring on the speakers. You know, start spreading the news.
1: I mean, that's ample time, though. 10 minutes, that's fair.
2: I don't know. Some people's bowels move slower than others.
3: Prejudice against the IBS community.
2: That's right, yeah. I mean, and not to give too much information, but I have to warm up like an old Chevy when I'm in there.
0: At the opening, when they opened up the first one and he demonstrated them, Mamdani said, quote, too many New Yorkers know what it's like to have nowhere to go, unquote. Mr. Mayor, that is subway elevator erasure.
3: That's right. The problem isn't that people had nowhere to go.
0: Exactly.
3: It's coming out.
0: Yeah. They were going everywhere.
3: We had too many places.
0: Coming up, a Bluff the Listener game, 20 years in the making. Call 1-888-WAIT-WAIT to play. We'll be back in a minute with more of Wait, Wait, Don't Tell Me from NPR.
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2: 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NPR and WBEZ Chicago, this is Wait, Wait, Don't Tell Me, the NPR News Quiz. I'm Alzo Slade. We're playing this week with Josh Gondelman, Faith Saley, and Dulce Sloan. And here again is your host at the Orpheum Theater in Omaha, Nebraska, Peter Sagal.
0: Thank you, Alzo. Thank you, everybody. Thank you so much. Now it is time for the Wait, Wait, Don't Tell Me Bluff the Listener game. Call 1-888-WAIT-WAIT to play our game in the air. Hi, you are on Wait, Wait, Don't Tell Me.
6: Hi, this is Jane in Baltimore.
0: Hey, Jane, I love Baltimore. What do you do there?
6: I am a law student.
0: You are a law student.
6: I am.
0: It's the all law edition of Wait, Wait, Don't Tell Me this week. What kind of law are you studying for?
6: I want to be an immigration lawyer.
0: Oh, wow. You are volunteering for hard duty, my friend.
6: Yes, I'm really in for it.
0: You are. Well, you know what you're getting into, and God bless you for doing it. Well, great to have you with us. You're going to play our game in which you must try to tell truth from fiction. Also, what's the topic?
2: Where do you see yourself in 20 years?
0: Now, anybody can have a 5-year plan, but to know what exactly you'll be doing in 20 years requires either an amazing amount of ambition or absolutely none at all. Our panelists are going to tell you about somebody's new 2-decade goal. Pick the one who's telling the truth. You'll win the weight waiter of your choice in your voicemail. You ready to play?
6: Yes.
0: All right. First, let's hear from Dulce Sloan.
7: Elizabeth Ramirez of Norcross, Georgia, has mastered a rare skill. Unlike most people, she can actually finish her daily to-do list. Not a check the mail, make dinner to-do list, but a mow the lawn, paint a bedroom, and do your taxes in one day to-do list. So naturally, she wanted a bigger challenge. What if she planned out the next 20 years? So at 27 years old, Elizabeth made the most intense to-do list of all time. March 28th, 2029, meet the love of my life on my birthday in London. May 5th, 2033, give birth to twin girls. November 3rd, 2035, open a Subway franchise. Those are the major things in her life, but she even has mundane things like August 5th, 2037, buy aloe for sunburn from beach from last week's trip. Now, we've all heard the phrase, if you want to make God laugh, tell him your plans. Well, this to-do list must be a comedy special.
0: A woman lays out everything she's going to do pretty much every day for the next 20 years. Your next story of someone's plans for 2046 comes from Josh Gondelman.
8: This October, two friends from Newcastle-upon-Tyne, England, will commence an undertaking that has never been completed before, one they believe could take them 2 decades. It's not a medical breakthrough or an artistic achievement. The pair has set out to be the first people in history to finish the world's most complicated board game. The Campaign for North Africa, a World War II strategy game, requires an estimated 1,500 hours to complete, making Grand Theft Auto look like a round of tic-tac-toe. The game has over 1,000 pieces, including one for German General Erwin Rommel, who doesn't show up in most family board games for obvious reasons. There's even a penalty if the player controlling the Italian army doesn't have enough water for their troops to boil pasta. They say America runs on Duncan, but apparently Mussolini ran on Bucatini. Purcell and Tager plan to spend 5 hours a week on their fake war until they're done, meaning they'll wrap up in about 20 years, 4 times longer than the actual war lasted. They're confident they'll do it, even though the only other board game they've ever played together is Risk, and they didn't finish that. Devoting so much energy to a board game may seem like an elaborate, old-fashioned way to spend time, but what's more 2026 than starting a forever war in the Middle East for no reason?
0: Two young men set out to be the first people ever to complete a board game which will last 20 years. Your last story of a 4-by-5-year plan comes from Faith Saley.
1: Ann Berzin and Heidi Simmons spent their honeymoon in Greece, where they had the best cheese of their lives, a sheep's milk variety on the Isle of Lesbos. The cheese made them feel incredible. It made them stronger, happier, and only just a little bit furry. Anne even attributes the cheese with helping her hit the high notes in I Will Always Love You at karaoke. This cheese is amazing. Then they came home to Brattleboro, Vermont with a cheese starter and a plan. They're curing a cheese that will take 2 decades to reach perfection. The brides, both in their 30s, believe the cheese, which they're calling lesbian Gouda, is, quote, kind of magical. So they intend to smoke, drink, and get unsterile tattoos until they dive into the cheese in their 50s. By then, we'll be through menopause, Anne predicts. All that good bacteria in the lesbian Gouda will purge our hard-living sins, Heidi says. And like cheese, we'll just get sharper with age.
0: So, somebody has planned out the next 20 years. Is it from Dulce Sloan, a woman who simply has decided what she's going to do every day until 2046? From Josh Gondelman, two guys who have decided to start playing a board game so complex that if they do manage to finish it, it will take 20 years. Or from Faith Saley, two women who have decided to guarantee their future health, wealth, and happiness by aging a piece of cheese for two decades. Which of these is the real long-term plan we found in the week's news?
6: Well, I would like for it to be C, but I think B sounds most likely.
0: So the second story, that was from Josh Gondelman about the board game. Well, to bring you the real story, we spoke to a reporter who covered it.
9: Campaign for North Africa, really more about logistics and record keeping than it is really about playing and having fun.
0: That was Victor Mather. He's a reporter on the Express Desk at the New York Times who covered the story of the two men about to play the very, very, very long board game. Congratulations, Janie. You got it right.
10: You
0: earned a point for Josh for simply telling the truth in a charming way. And you've won our prize, the voice of anyone you might choose in your voicemail. Congratulations and good luck with your studies.
6: Thank you.
0: Thank you. Take care.
11: Is it any wonder I've got too much time on my hands?
0: And now the game we call Not My Job. 3 years ago, 92,000 people packed into Memorial Stadium at the University of Nebraska to watch a volleyball game, setting a world record for the biggest crowd ever to see a women's athletic event. And at that game, just about ending his amazing tenure as coach of that team, was John Cook. He led the team for 25 seasons, won 4 national championships with them, and is now a co-owner and manager of the Omaha Supernovas of the Major League Volleyball. He joins us now. John Cook, welcome to Wait, Wait, Don't Tell Me.
12: Well, thank you for having me.
0: I'm going to admit that I'm one of those people who did not know what a big deal Cornhuskers volleyball was until that amazing event that was covered nationally at Memorial Stadium. So what was that like for you to be out there with your players in front of that many people?
12: It was surreal walking out and seeing 92,000 and three.
0: Oh.
12: I think the three people are right up there that made the three.
0: This is true.
12: Yeah.
0: I read that it was 90,000 and three, and I was like, I bet he's going to correct me.
12: So, because everywhere I go, the three people that made over 92,000, they say, we were the three.
0: Really?
12: So
0: that like a thing?
12: Yeah. Everywhere I go. Everywhere
0: really?
12: I go,
13: wait,
12: yeah.
13: And they're here right now.
0: They are.
12: I think they're up right
0: they
12: there.
0: They just follow wherever he goes.
12: Yeah. So it was surreal. It was just like an out-of-body experience, and it was a magical night and a great celebration for women's sports.
0: How did you, of course, I mean, amazing. The record was set here in Nebraska. How did you prepare your players for that enormous crowd?
12: I just reminded them it's volleyball, pass that spike. Andy Jackson, who's a current senior right now.
0: Yeah.
12: They asked her earlier in the year, about that same question you just asked me, and she said, I don't remember because I blacked out. And I think most of them blacked out, so it was...
0: I've always noticed when I watch volleyball that after every point, win or lose the point, the women all gather into a little huddle. I'm not quite sure what they're saying, but I assume that day they were all getting together and going, man, that's a lot of people. Every time.
12: Yeah.
0: Yeah. What do they say? I've always wondered.
12: I don't know.
0: Really?
12: I don't know.
0: So every point, all the players get together, little huddle, break, go back, next point.
12: I know,
0: you don't know what they're saying.
12: I know the most common thing we try to get them to say is, hey, next point. Let's win the next point.
0: Right.
12: So that's... But who knows what else goes on in there.
0: Do you ever work?
12: They might be talking about who's up in the stands and what, football players there. And
0: yeah. You ever wonder if they were, talking about you?
12: No.
0: Like, they all get together
12: No.
0: He has some spinach in his teeth. You see that? Yeah, don't tell him. So you, we understand, were yourself a basketball player when you were a younger man, and then you became, as one of your first jobs, a basketball coach. And the story we've heard, part of your legend, is that they said, okay, you also got to coach volleyball, and you had no idea and had to go read a book about volleyball.
12: That is a true story.
0: Right. And, so you were coaching all these different sports, but obviously you went on to become a legend in volleyball. Why volleyball? Why was that your sport that you decided?
12: Volleyball's in the fall, so the first sport, start of school. And we went to the state championship the first year.
0: Yeah.
12: So the school went crazy, and I'm like, wow, I must know what I'm doing in volleyball.
0: Right.
12: No, I have a saying, the longer I coach, the less I know. And I kept learning so much later in my career because everything changes all the time. So you have to be a great learner. And, those days I felt like I didn't know anything when I was talking about or doing. So.
0: Right. Now, you were famous for being a very sort of quiet presence on the sidelines. You were not one of those coaches who ran up and down yelling, right? Was that like a conscious choice to, like, you're just going to sit there and let the game go?
12: That's what I was trying to do because I had to try to, I was more relaxed there. But in about 2015, coaches started getting up in volleyball. It became a thing. And so everybody told me, like, you need to get up and run around on the sideline. Well, we lost two matches in a row for the first time.
0: Really?
12: Yeah. And my the captain came and told me, she goes, you need to sit down.
0: Really?
12: Kelly Hunter. And we won 34 straight in a national championship.
0: Really?
12: Yeah, and that's a true story. They know. Kelly,
0: I love it.
12: Kelly
0: I love
12: Hunter.
0: It. That's
10: I think what they said in that huddle was, coach needs to sit his ass down.
0: Yeah, exactly.
8: I knew the legend of Cornhusker volleyball, but today I was on the flight here, and people were talking about last night's match, and I've never heard volleyball in an airplane before. But people, they were so excited, like someone hadn't seen it and someone else was catching them up. It was like Game of Thrones finale level excitement. It was really cool.
0: Do you have obnoxious guys calling into sports radio? Like, yeah, I don't think that woman could set a spike on the railroad. You know what I mean?
12: I'll give you an example. The last couple of weeks, one of their star players hasn't been playing well. So
0: yeah.
12: there was articles in the paper and everybody's online. What's going on? She's not playing very well. They put so much pressure here. They're, you know, it's great. There's all these crowds, but there's a lot of pressure.
0: Sure.
12: And so, yes, they're under the limelight. And sometimes when they're not playing well, they feel like, and I felt this way as a coach, when we lost, I felt like I let the whole state of Nebraska down.
0: Right.
12: And that's how it feels here.
0: Yeah,
12: but it's special.
0: Yeah, fortunately, there's not a lot of people here, so it's not a big deal. Oh, come now. How many people live in Nebraska? 90,003.
10: 92,000.
0: Thank you.
13: You can't boo him for your population. Y'all need to get out of here and make more people.
12: Dulce, I want to party with you.
10: Yo. Well, hey, if you party with Dulce, you will be up running around like a chicken in your head.
13: Oh, yeah, ain't no coaching for the bench, coach. We up.
0: Well, John Cook, it is an honor to talk to you here in Omaha. And we have invited you for a little competition of our own. It's a game that we are calling
10: Bump, Set, Spike.
0: So, okay. You are familiar, of course, with bump and set and spike from volleyball, basic moves. So we thought we'd ask you about three different bumps, sets, and spikes. Answer two out of three questions correctly, and you'll win our prize for one of our listeners, the voice of anyone they might choose for their voicemail. Also, who is Coach John Cook playing for?
2: Autumn Crane Buckman of Omaha, Nebraska.
0: Awesome. Obviously a fan. All right, you ready to do this?
12: Let's do it.
0: First up is bump. Now, the bumps are a birthday tradition in the UK. That's what it's called, the bumps. And when they do the bumps, friends and family of the birthday celebrant do what to them? Is it A, bang them on the floor for each year of their life? B, roll them physically down the road to the nearest pub? Or C, just take them to a dermatologist to remove any odd bumps?
12: I'm going to say A.
0: You're going to say A, to bounce them on the floor for each year they've been alive. That's right.
12: Yeah.
0: Bump, bump, bump, bump. All right. That's very good. Now we're going to move on to set. The set of the movie The Godfather has become legendary. And if you were visiting that set way back when, you might have seen Which of these? A, actors wearing cue cards on their clothes because Marlon Brando refused to memorize his lines. B, Francis Ford Coppola, the director, himself acting out each character in each scene while the real actors were forced to watch him. Or C, Angelo DiCarlo, a real mobster, just standing in the set and either nodding or shaking his head at every mafia thing.
12: I guess it must be A.
0: It is A. Yep. So Marlon Brando said it wasn't that he couldn't memorize his lines. He said that if he did memorize his lines, he wouldn't sound natural in the way that a normal person would. So,
1: what? That's
0: that's what he said. He couldn't deliver them in a natural way in the way he could reading them off Robert Duvall's suit jacket. So, all right, you got two right. Of course, we're going to finish with Spike, the finishing move. Police often use road spikes, right, to stop fleeing cars. But even seasoned officers were surprised when a woman trying to escape them in a car in Utah did what? A, stopped the car, stole the road spikes, and took them home to keep birds off her windowsill. B, stopped the car and put up a sign, extreme tire damage, do not back up. Or C, ran over the spikes, then while in a standoff with police, called AAA to come replace her damaged tires.
12: I'm thinking C. Is that? We'll go C.
0: It was C.
1: Yeah.
0: She was arrested before AAA could come fix her car. Also, how did John Cook do on our quiz?
2: Coach stays undefeated. 3 out of 3.
0: John Cook is the general manager of the Omaha Supernovas, the world's leading professional volleyball team, and the former head coach of the Nebraska Cornhuskers. John Cook, thank you so much for joining us. Give it up for your very own Coach Cook. In just a minute, we iron some things out in our listener limerick challenge game. Call 1-888-WAIT-WAIT to join us on the air. We'll be back in a minute with more of Wait, Wait, Don't Tell Me from NPR.
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2: 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From NPR and WBEZ Chicago, this is Wait, Wait, Don't Tell Me, the NPR News Quiz. I'm Alzo Slade. We're playing this week with Dulce Sloan, Faith Saley, and Josh Gondelman. And here again is your host at the Orpheum Theater in Omaha, Nebraska, Peter Sagal.
0: Thank you, Alzo. Thank you, everybody. In just a minute, it's the one remaining competition in America that nobody cares enough to bet on. It's the Listener Limerick Challenge. If you'd like to play, give us a call at 1-888-WAIT-WAIT. That's 1-888-924-8924. Right now, a panel, some more questions for you from the week's news. Josh, this week the Washington Post held a debate among their staff and published it. It's about whether or not it's okay to show up to a job interview with what?
8: With iced coffee.
0: Exactly right. We understand you're a big iced coffee drinker yourself.
8: I am a big iced coffee drinker.
0: So did you get it on your iced coffee news alert?
8: Yeah, that's right. The Dunkin' app was like, we're mobilizing you. We need you to sign a petition.
0: So this question started on TikTok, where a corporate recruiter put up a post saying, do not walk into an interview with an iced coffee, or worse, an iced latte. But why not? Well, one, it's unprofessional, and two, it gives you horrible breath for the post-interview goodbye kiss.
1: Specifically, they were upset about the sweating on the coffee, and because it would cause a clammy handshake.
0: And the
1: ice would make noise?
0: Exactly. And
1: there
0: would leave a little ring on the table. Well, there is a plus side. It shows the potential employers what kind of employee you would be, which is an employee who's going to spill an iced coffee on their lap in the middle of the interview.
8: This is nothing. People will just say anything on TikTok. People will have a TikTok that's like, having a dream is the same as reading a book. And then a million people will be like, that's right, I do think that. And you're like, no, it's just because someone says it on TikTok and gets a lot of response doesn't mean that it's true and doesn't mean it's news.
13: No, I just thought you went to a job interview, it's no food, no drinks, and you have real pants on. Like, I thought that's what we were doing.
1: That's right.
13: And depending on what the job is, your shirt is a certain level of low cut. Other than that...
0: Yeah, no coffee.
8: I've always gone by that rule.
0: Dulce, a new emo album that came out Wednesday is getting unanimously great reviews, but who put out this album?
13: Josh Goldman is right there. Why would you ask me this question?
8: Are
0: you engaging in stereotypes, Dulce?
8: Yeah, okay, fine. Me.
10: But Josh, you know the answer, don't you?
8: I probably know the answer. Yes.
13: Thank you, Alzo. Okay, is it because we're surprised that this particular individual put out this album?
0: It's more of an institution that put out the album. I'll give you a hint.
13: Okay.
0: It's the perfect thing to listen to while drinking a Frosty.
13: Wendy's?
8: I did not know that, actually.
13: Is this like when SpongeBob put out the Yellow album?
0: Sort of.
13: Okay.
0: The new compilation is called Songs to Listen to in a Wendy's Parking Lot, and it features... And it features songs like, and these are all real, She Said She Didn't Want Fries, and The Best Combo Meal on the Worst Night of My Life. It's good. It's like good music.
8: You know
0: music.
8: What? Is there one that's like, your square corners poked out of my round bun.
0: Go on.
8: That's all I had, really. I don't think that's all they had. That.
13: Honestly, shout out to the 45-year-old intern
0: who came up with this.
13: That got them to put out this album.
0: Now, of course, now that they're all emo, instead of a Happy Meal, Wendy's is offering a What's the Point meal. And the album art is great. It's the classic picture of Wendy from the logo. You've seen it many times, but now she's dressed like her dad just doesn't understand her anymore.
8: Her red hair is just bangs covering both of her
0: eyes. Exactly, yeah.

0: Coming up, it's Lightning Fill in the Blank, but first it's a game where you have to listen for the rhyme. If you'd like to play on air, call or leave a message at 1-888-WAIT-WAIT. That's 1-888-924-8924. You can see us most weeks back home at the Studebaker Theater in downtown Chicago. You can always catch us on the road, too. We'll be in Kalamazoo, Michigan on October 22nd. And our first show ever in Normal, Illinois is on November 12th. For tickets and information to all our live shows, go to nprpresents.org. Hi, everyone. Wait, wait, don't tell me.
1: Hi. You know, this is Katie Bell from Kittering, Maine.
0: Hey, Katie Bell from Kittering, Maine. How are you?
1: I'm doing well.
2: Katie, are you a lawyer?
1: I wish. That's funny.
3: Nothing makes you feel like you just said something funny, like when someone goes, That's funny.
4: Yeah. That's how, like, old comics laugh at a joke. They're like, that's hilarious.
3: It really
4: like,
3: is.
5: Katie's already won.
0: Yeah? So, Katie, we are delighted to have you. Alzo Slade is going to perform for you three news-related limericks with a last word or phrase missing from each. If you can fill in that last word or phrase, of course, you'll win a prize. Do it two times out of three. Ready to go?
1: Ready as I'll ever be.
0: All right, here we go. Here's your first limerick.
6: Roderi sends my heart a flutter, but bringing it home makes me shudder. I am taking a chance with this shoved down my pants. I just came back from France smuggling.
1: Butter?
0: Butter! Yes, butter! This week, the Wall Street Journal reported on the growing number of Americans going to France and trying to bring butter home as a souvenir. It's never, though, been harder to be a butter smuggler, a term which, despite what you are all thinking right now, is a person who smuggles butter. So we all know French butter is better, it's got a higher fat content, and of course it speaks more languages than American butter. And it's a real thoughtful gift, too, for your friends back here. You know that thing that you like because it tastes fresh from the farm? Well, it just spent the last 9 hours stuffed in my carry-on. Enjoy!
3: Honestly, still less of a chance of giving you diarrhea than anything in America.
0: Exactly true. All right, here's your next limerick.
6: With creases, my clothing is sprinkled. Still, I strut around with a twinkle. I'm tired of requiring a boatload of ironing. It's hip to wear clothes that are
1: wrinkled.
0: Yes! Good news, slobs of the world. Ironing is out. Wrinkles are in. All the fancy clothing brands are selling pre-wrinkled items like Totem's $500 crinkled gauze tank top and Prada's $700 My Hotel Room Doesn't Have a Steamer shirt. According to the stylists, it's all about being intentional. No, I didn't spill coffee on my pants. I intentionally poured it there. Between this and the no hair brushing trend, looking disheveled has never been more on trend. You're basically telling the world, I don't play by your rules. Also, I fell asleep on the way here.
3: Never before have I so fully understood the meaning of the term news I can use.
0: Yes.
3: This is huge for me.
0: No, honey, this is fashionable.
4: I haven't ironed clothes in a long time, mainly because a lot of my clothes will melt.
0: That's a problem.
4: You think these pants can withstand the heat of an iron? Then no, you dry them with a hope and you lay them out with a dream. You cannot.
3: Dream big.
4: No.
0: Here we go. Here is your last limerick.
6: I am giving this Amtrak full rein, 'cause I'm done with how airports constrain. So I'm going back to the clickety-clack in my own private car on a...
1: My dad would love this. Train.
0: Yes, train. Great news. Private train cars are back. Who hasn't wanted to travel across the country like the body of a dead president?
2: So it's not just first class. It's your own car.
0: It's your own car. These are private, high-end, fancy train cars. They got lounges. They have full dining rooms.
2: Do you have a valet?
0: Presumably. Mm-hmm. And the people who own them or are renting them attach them to the back of Amtrak passenger cars. It's like old school luxury travel, how they did it 100 years ago. But remember, no matter how high-end your train car is, the bathroom is still going to be out of order.
4: I want to do, because like, I'd always wanted to do, because I grew up watching, you know, PBS and seeing Agatha Christie and Poirot.
2: You want to murder somebody in one of those.
7: Most people would have jumped to solve a murder on the Orient Express.
4: Why is she trying to pin me for crime?
0: Exactly. Also, how did Katie do on our quiz?
6: Katie Bell did great. She got 3 out of 3. Perfect score.
0: Congratulations.
8: Yay, I'm thrilled.
0: Yay.
4: Yay.
0: Thank you, Katie.
8: Thank you.
0: Bye-bye.

0: Now onto our final game, Lightning Fill in the Blank. Each of our players will have 60 seconds in which to answer as many fill-in-the-blank questions as they can. Each correct answer is worth 2 points. Alzo, can you give us the scores?
1: Of course. Dulce and Faith are knotted up at 2, and Josh is in the lead with 3.
0: All right. Okay, we'll pick Dulce to go first. The clock will start when I begin your first question. Fill in the blank. On Thursday, dozens of UN delegates walked out in protest during a speech by Israeli Prime Minister blank.
2: Netanyahu.
0: Right. This week, Hurricane Polo briefly became a category blank storm.
2: 5.
0: Yes. Following predictions that it may end all human life, most Americans say they want more regulation of blank.
2: AI.
0: Right. This week, a British man attempting to throw a bag of drugs into a prison was repeatedly thwarted by blank.
2: The wind?
0: No, by the fact that he couldn't throw it high enough to get it over the wall. The estate of beloved singer blank accused her own nephew of extortion. Yes, on Thursday, coffee giant blank announced it was closing over 200 locations.
2: Starbucks!
0: Yes. Ooh. This week, New Hampshire's Concord Public Library suspended late fees for return books, so a man there blanked.
2: Fainted?
0: No, he returned a magazine that was 130 years overdue.
2: Did he check it out?
0: Yeah.
3: Nosferatu of Concord, New Hampshire.
0: The September 1894 issue of Century Illustrated Monthly Magazine.
2: Century Illustrated?
0: Yeah, that's the one with the centerfold of the fully dressed woman. could be checked out for 1 week, making the magazine approximately 48,000 days overdue for a fine of $12,000. But now it's been returned in the grace period, which is great news for that other patron who has had it on hold for 115 years. Alzo, how did Dulce do in our quiz?
1: She did all right. She got 5 right for 10 more points, total 12, and the lead.
0: All right, so. Faith, you're up next. Please fill in the blank. On Wednesday, Chinese leader blank arrived in the U.S. for a summit and a state dinner.
4: Xi
0: Jinping. On Monday, Paramount reached a settlement to clear the way for their merger with blank.
4: Warner Brothers.
0: Right. On Monday, a new flu shot developed using blank began its countrywide rollout.
4: DNA.
0: Close enough, mRNA. This week, movie star Taylor Lautner and his wife, Taylor Lautner, welcomed their new baby named blank.
4: Taylor Lautner.
0: No, named Lenny Taylor Lautner.
4: So close.
0: This week, food delivery app blank agreed to pay $131 million to underpaid New York employees.
4: DoorDash.
0: Right. Ahead of the VMAs on Sunday, pop superstar blank announced her new single.
4: Taylor Swift.
0: Right. This week, police in the UK sentenced a man to 9 months in prison after he was charged with driving while drunk and also driving while blank.
4: Underwater.
0: No. He was arrested for driving while drunk and also driving while blind. Police say they suspected the man was drunk when they saw him swerving between lanes on the highway, but after pulling him over, they also discovered that he was almost completely blind. They were like, sir, do you have any idea how fast you were going? And he's like, no, I was hoping you'd tell me.
3: You have to be so drunk to start driving when you're blind.
0: Yeah, I know. Also, how did Faith do in our quiz?
1: She also got 5 right for 10 more points, total of 12, and now she's tied for the lead with Dulce.
0: All right, so how many then? How many, then, does Josh need to win?
1: Josh, you need 5 to win, buddy.
3: Thank you.
0: All right.
1: You're welcome.
4: Do this.
0: Here we go, Josh. This is for the game. In a speech to the UN, the president of blank said he would never bow his head to Trump.
3: Canada?
0: No. No, although a good guess. Could have been a lot of people. Yeah. It was Iran in this case. On Monday, an issue with telecom lines led to thousands of blanks being canceled or delayed. Oh, hush now.
3: I guess I gotta say it. Flights?
0: Yes. On Wednesday, NASA announced their next collaborative rocket launch with space company blank.
3: SpaceX?
0: Right. According to Bloomberg, people are turning to blank to help them quit vaping.
3: Smoking cigarettes?
0: Exactly right. On Wednesday, disgraced film producer blank was sentenced to another 15 years in prison.
3: Harvey Weinstein.
0: Right. On Tuesday, fast food giant blank announced it would be adding new high-protein items to its menu.
3: McDonald's?
0: Right. This week, a man in Florida was able to successfully avoid injury after he was attacked by a crab that was blank.
3: Wielding a knife.
0: Yes, exactly right.
2: It's true.
0: True. This man and his dog were both startled when a crab holding a knife came after them while they were out on a walk. Fortunately, the man was able to pick up the crab and move it away safely. Big mistake, though, because that crab is definitely coming back with a gun. Also, did Josh do well enough to win?
1: He absolutely did. 6 right, 12 more points, total of 15. Woo! Josh wins.
0: Bravo, Josh. In just a minute, we're going to ask our panelists to predict, after the George Lucas Museum for Narrative Art, what will be the next new museum to capture the nation's imagination. But first, let me tell you that support for NPR comes from NPR stations and Schwab, where investors have a range of choices to pursue investing goals, from self-directed investing to full-service wealth management, all in one place. 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Doug Berman, benevolent overlord. Philip Gotica writes our limericks. Our public address announcer is Paul Friedman. Our ops manager is Jasira Vardak. Thanks to the staff and crew here at the magnificent Orpheum Theater in downtown Omaha. BJ Lederman composed our theme. Our program is produced by Jennifer Mills, Miles Gornbos, and Lillian King. Special thanks this week to Blythe Robertson, Janie Hoffman, and Dom Banis. Peter Gwynn is our Cornhusker. Emma Choi is our vibe curator. Technical directions from Lorna White, with special thanks this week to Travis Hagen. Our CFO is Colin Miller. Our production manager is Robert Newhouse. Our senior producer is Ian Chellog, and the executive producer of Wait, Wait, Don't Tell Me is Mr. Michael Danforth. Now, panel, what will be the next new museum? Dulce Sloan.
2: The Anti-Museum, where they collect everything colonizers stole and gave them back to their countries of origin.
0: Whoa. Josh Gondelman.
3: The George R.R. Martin Museum, which will be incredibly popular, even if the final story remains unfinished.
0: And Faith Saley.
4: The Museum of Extinct Experiences, where you go to rewind videotapes, make phone calls to people you didn't text first, and sit in a Chrysler with the windows rolled up while your dad chain smokes.
1: And if any of that happens, Penna, we'll ask you about it on Wait, Wait, Don't Tell
0: Me. Thank you, Alzo Slade. Thanks also to Dulce Sloan, Josh Gondelman, and Faith Saley. Special thanks to Ian Vosberg, Sandy Carstens, and everyone at Nebraska Public Media. Thanks to our fabulous audience who came out to see us in Omaha. Thanks to all of you for listening wherever you might be. I'm Peter Sagal. We'll see you next week. This is NPR.
5: 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It's 2 o'clock, time for the Aloha Connection.

Aloha mai kakou. Much love to all of you. Aloha awinala. Good afternoon. E komo mai. Welcome to the Aloha Connection. I'm your host, Auntie Tony, bringing you music from the Hawaiian Islands. A brief weather forecast for you. Currently 63 degrees in Crested Butte, 67 in Gunnison. A mix of clouds and sun expected this afternoon. Looking for a high of 62 in Crested Butte, so we've just surpassed that by 1 degree. And a high of 70 this afternoon in Gunnison. And then this evening, clear to partly cloudy. Lows in the high 30s to about 40, looking for 37 specifically in Crested Butte and 40 in Gunnison. And then on Sunday, pretty similar. Clouds and sun in the morning, giving way to increasing clouds in the afternoon. 64 degrees expected tomorrow in Crested Butte and 70 in Gunnison, with relatively light winds throughout all of that. So it feels a little fallish. Still pretty warm for this time of year, but not bad. Cooling off. I feel very fortunate to be at this temperature in September. All righty. We're going to kick it off with I don't know, a little Kao Creator Boys. Here they are. Here's Surf.

There's a lively ole for you. That is Mark Kelly Iho'omalu, a song called He Aloha No Napua. Before that, we heard Lehua Kalima, John Duke, My Lolo, Alden Levi, Kona Abergrass, and Sarah Sonomura, and the children's choir from Kamehameha Schools, a song called Noho Mai, which you might have recognized. That is from Mele Fermonti's Beach House, Aulani, a Disney resort and spa. They did an album of classic Hawaiian, Disney tunes, all in Hawaiian. Kind of cool. Great artists performing them. Katana before that, with the classic tune called Ulupalakua and Ka Loa Loa. We heard the Ka'o Crater Boys in that set with Surf, and we started our show off, as we always do, with the Barefoot Natives and E Komo Mai, which means welcome. 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You can follow them on social media at WCU Mountaineers. Elevate character, compassion, pride. That's Mountaineer Athletics. I'm Auntie Tony. You're tuned to the Aloha Connection. Up next for you, I have a band called Mauna Lua. It's a trio. The song is called Waikiki Hula.

That's Ho'onua, a song called Feel Good Island Music. Before that, Israel Kamaka Viva Ole with Hene Hene Ko Aka. Baba B with Is I Wanna Be Like You. Mauna Lua with Waikiki Hula. 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Got a little reclump there. All right, entertainment calendar announcements. Jordan Brandenburg at Jose Crested Butte. That's tonight, Saturday, September 26th. Jim Davidson at the Brewhouse Mountain Tavern in the town of Crested Butte and the Billy Bar in Mount Crested Butte. Wednesday, September 30th, karaoke at the Whammy Bar in the city of Gunnison and open mic night at the Eldo Brew Pub in Crested Butte. On Friday, October 2nd, Jim Davidson at the Billy Bar in Mount Crested Butte. And on Saturday, wait a second. Yep, that was Friday, October 2nd. On Saturday, October 3rd, Tyler Hansen at Jose Crested Butte and Wiley Jones at the Billy Bar in Mount Crested Butte. And if you can't remember all that stuff, you can always go back and reference the community calendar. KBUT is proud to serve the entire Gunnison Valley with our entertainment calendar. You can find more information and submit events at GunnisonValleyCalendar.com. That's GunnisonValleyCalendar.com. Please make submissions at least 2 weeks in advance. And again, you can find out pretty much anything that's going on in and around the Gunnison Valley at GunnisonValleyCalendar.com. And you're welcome. Just another of the many services we provide here at KBUT for our community as a part of our community. So there you have it. Up next for you, I have Henry Capono doing a cover song of a kind of another tropical tune about another tropical place. It's called Montego Bay.

lost, I'd get in her bed. Walking around your pad with a long face. Just go out and you buy her a one-way ticket. You tell her, go join the astronauts and out of

That's Josh Tatofi, song called Leolani. Before that, Asia Gamble with Aoya, featuring Daniel Gibson and Chris Kamaka. We also heard Barefoot Natives. That was Eric Gilliam singing that beautiful tune. I think he wrote that tune as well, called Back to Honopol, singing about a beautiful place, I believe, on the island of Maui. Before that, Coconut Joe with A Summer's Wave, Don Ho with Ain't No Big Thing, Fiji with Ku'u Aloha, and we started that long set off with Henry Kafono and Montego Bay. It's 3:01, and time for me to remind you that this is community radio for the Gunnison Valley, 90.3 KBUT Crested Butte, 88.7 KGNI Gunnison, and worldwide at kbut.org. I'm Auntie Tony. You're tuned to the Aloha Connection. We're kicking off hour two of the show. More good tunes coming your way. 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And this hour of programming is underwritten by The Bookie. The Bookie, providing accounting with a soft touch. And this hour of programming is brought to you by the City of Gunnison. What's happening in local government? GunnisonCO.gov has the latest 641 news. Okay. Interesting reference. Highlights, events, city business, and up-to-date information from your city government. 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Alrighty. Mahalo to all of our underwriters. The latest 641. Huh. I kind of like that. If you know, you know. Okay. Up next for you, to kick off hour two, I have Kahula Nui. The song is called On the Beach at Waikiki.

That's Naleo Pilimehana with Local Boys. Before that, Kapena with Reggae Train. Sean Na'awao with Fish and Poi. And Kahula Nui kicked off that second hour in that set with On the Beach at Waikiki. 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And now it's time for the Hawaiian word of the day. Actually, we're going to go with two words. The first one is a'ole, a'ole, which means no. And the second one is ae, ae. That's a-e, kind of all smooshed together, ae, which means yes. Important to know both of those words, a'ole. Often a'ole is used in a phrase, a'ole pilikia. You might hear that quite a bit. It's it means no worries, or it's kind of a way of saying you're welcome. When someone, when you give something to someone, they thank you, and you say a'ole, a'ole pilikia, which means no worries, you're welcome. And ae, well, ae is just kind of the answer you want most of the time, right? Yes. So there you have it, a little Hawaiian language lesson for you. Up next, Pure Heart, How Can I Get Over?

That's Kainane Kahona Ele, and the song is called Mahina Kawahiahi. Before that, we heard Napalapalai and Kwanatoris Kahele with a song called Haupu, Mailani with Jump In, and Pure Heart in that set with How Can I Get Over. It's 3:31 and time for the KBUT Ride Line. KBUT's Ride Line is heard weekday mornings at 9:30 a.m. and weekends at 3:30 p.m. If you would like to put a message on KBUT's Ride Line, call our studio at 970-349-7444. 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Learn more about becoming a KBUT member today at kbut.org. So no writers or writees today, but the Ride Line is always here for you. Alrighty, up next. This song appears in a lot of places, but it is on the 50 Greatest Songs of Hawaii. I'd put it right at the top of that list. This is Olomana. The song is called Ku'uhome o Kahalu'u.

0: mediocre happiness. Tommy, no me money.
1: Has a song called Tomi Tomi from the Polynesians. Before that, we heard Waipuna with Heha Waipio. We heard Tracy Keolalani with a song called Ola Mao in that set. Sister Robikaha Kalau with Nani Ko Olau. And Olomana kicked that one off with Ku'uhome Okahalu'u. So it's all kind of good stuff like that. As usual here on the Aloha Connection, I'd like to invite you to stick around at 4 o'clock because at 4 it's the Grand Ole Opry Ski Show with Chad Rich bringing you some classic and vintage country, the likes of which you may have never heard before. And if you have, it's been a long time. I don't know where he finds all this stuff, but it's pretty entertaining. And then at 5 o'clock, it's NPR's Weekend Edition, catching you up on all the latest news. And at 6 o'clock, from 6 o'clock on Saturday evenings, it's all variety. So a really wide variety of variety, believe it or not. And the DJs just bring their best stuff. They play what they love. And it's funny, that love can be infectious. You might find something you love in that too. You know how it all used to be when you were young and your friend turned you on to some song or some band or some artist and you went, wow, and they became one of your favorites. And that's what we try to do here at KBUT. Our DJs are very passionate about the music they play. And it's infectious, I'll tell you, for sure. Okay, I'm going to play a song now from one of the most famous ukulele players ever in the world. His name is Ota-san. And he kind of took the instrument to a new level at one time back in the 1960s. Played with some very famous artists around the world. And proved, you know, in many ways that the ukulele was not only not a toy, but that you could play all sorts of music on it. And this is him playing with his son, Herb Ota Jr. So Ota-san with Herb. The song is called Volcano. And then there's another song after that. Until next time, ahui ho, mala mopono. And always remember, if can can, if no can, no can. I'll see you next week. The song is called Volcano. And then it's going to be followed by a song called Lulu's Back in Town. Aloha.

KBUT, Crested Butte, KGNI, Gunnison. It's the best of the best of the best of the best in vintage and classic country music. I'm the host with the least, Chad Rich, all hat and no cattle. And this is the Grand Ole Opry Ski.

or someone who cared so much for me. You'd come home just long enough to laugh at me.

And that's about it for this edition of the Grand Ole Opry Ski. Thanks so much for tuning in. I'm the host with the least, Chad Rich, all hat, no cattle, signing off for the Grand Ole Opry Ski. Sayonara.

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0: OpenAI says it's notified dozens of organizations about activity involving what it calls misaligned AI agents.
1: Another AI breach. This time, agents got into the websites of government agencies. For Saturday, September 26, this is All Things Considered from NPR News. I'm Debbie Elliott. What did President Trump gain courting China's president with pageantry and ritual? We visit the National Museum of American History to see the typewriter poet Maya Angelou used to refine her powerful words.
2: She used her writing to have us recognize our common humanity.
1: And singer and banjo player Angela Autumn finds inspiration in the outdoors.
3: I think it's an earth spirit who lives in the creeks and lives in the streams and greets us when we enter nature.
1: First News.
4: Live from NPR News in Washington, I'm Linda Kenyon. Chinese leader Xi Jinping says he agreed with President Trump to set up discussions on AI risks by November. NPR's Jennifer Pak reports from Beijing.
5: China says progress has been made in identifying which items to lower tariffs on, worth $30 billion of goods in each direction, without giving details. While the White House lists U.S. fish, wood products, cosmetics, and Chinese toys, holiday decorations, and small appliances as items to see tariff reductions. The White House also says China agreed to buy more American coal and that Beijing will address U.S. concerns on rare earth supply shortages. No mention of these in China's statement. Both Beijing and Washington say Trump and Xi agreed on Iran, that it should never hold a nuclear weapon and that no country should charge transit fees on international waterways. Jennifer Pak, NPR News, Beijing.
4: Former Kennedy Center employees say several months ago, the institution's leadership canceled a plan to repair significant leaks in the main building. The center's board now says those leaks were so urgent that the complex had to close immediately. NPR's Anastasia Tsoukas has more.
6: In a letter sent to two congressional committees, the whistleblowers say the center's current executive director, Matt Floca, had secured $9.3 million to replace and repair water leaks in the center's roof and soffits. Those repairs were approved in August 2025, according to supplemental documents also filed with Congress. But this April, the whistleblowers say Floca canceled the repair plan 4 months before the Kennedy Center's board approved shutting the arts complex immediately. They also say some of the waterproofing funds were diverted for repainting exterior columns and other cosmetic changes President Trump desired. The Kennedy Center did not respond immediately to NPR's request for comment. Anastasia Tsoukas, NPR News.
4: A nor'easter is bearing down on New York, with officials saying the worst is yet to come. Jessica Gould from member station WNYC has the story.
7: Governor Kathy Hochul has called for a state of emergency in New York City and surrounding areas, urging people to stay home. She says not to underestimate the storm following a calm stretch Saturday afternoon.
8: Don't take this lightly. Don't tempt Mother Nature. Don't risk your life.
7: The rain is expected to intensify overnight and through Sunday morning, with gusty winds and coastal flooding. And officials say a full moon could worsen flooding. Already, a few residents in coastal Queens were kayaking through the streets. And videos show cars entirely underwater around a hotel in nearby Edgewater, New Jersey. Officials are encouraging New Yorkers to avoid all travel through late Sunday morning. For NPR News, I'm Jessica Gould in New York.
4: You're listening to NPR News. Alabama has reached a settlement with TikTok. As NPR's John Ruich reports, the lawsuit accused the social media company of designing its platform to be addictive to kids and then misled consumers about it.
9: TikTok has agreed to pay Alabama $100 million, and that figure could go up to $300 million if certain conditions are met. A statement from Alabama's attorney general says the short video platform also agreed to implement a series of safety features designed to protect children. Those include a two-hour daily time limit extendable by parents, pauses that interrupt teens using the platform continuously, restrictions on nighttime access, and a prohibition on cosmetic filters for teen users. The TikTok agreement follows a similar settlement last month between the social media giant Meta and a group of states. That case also hinged on whether the social media platforms were designed to hook kids and whether the company was truthful to the public about it. John Ruich, NPR News.
4: Communities worldwide dedicated yesterday, 9/25, as Dolly Parton Day. The date was a nod to Dolly Parton's hit song, 9/5. Many states established the 25th to celebrate Parton's career as a singer-songwriter, actor, philanthropist, and an entrepreneur, as well as her commitment to increasing literacy. Fans donated to Parton's Imagination Library, while others celebrated by dressing up as the superstar and toasting with pink-themed cocktails. Parton died last month after a short battle with cancer. She was 80 years old. I'm Linda Kenyon, NPR News in Washington.
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0: Welcome to All Things Considered from NPR News. I'm Debbie Elliott. From the White House to Wall Street to the water cooler, the talk of the town is artificial intelligence, how it's transforming our lives, and the existential risk it potentially poses. Today, we have new reports of open AI agents acting in unexpected ways. This time involves websites of U.S. government agencies. We're joined by NPR's Huo Jingnan to explain more. To start, tell us exactly what happened here.
1: According to OpenAI, its agents did things with U.S. government websites that people didn't necessarily want them to. In one case, AI agents took public data from the Securities and Exchange Commission and posted it on another website. That was not part of the assignment. And in another case, AI agents accessed data from the Census Bureau's website after they found credentials that had been posted online. It's important to note that in both cases, AI accessed publicly available information. It's not hacking per se, but not ideal behavior from an agent. Separately, research organization Transluce said it has found that agents appearing to belong to OpenAI, quote, attempted a rudimentary hack on a Department of Education website, which did not succeed, end quote. OpenAI said it's looking into this finding.
0: Do we know when this happened and why the company is telling us about it now?
1: We don't really know when these agents accessed these government websites, but OpenAI said the company found out about these incidents during its internal review after a high-profile incident this summer when its AI agents hacked another company called Hugging Face. More broadly, OpenAI says it's notified dozens of organizations about activity involving what it calls misaligned AI agents during training.

0: said that the top AI company could have caught such incidents much sooner if it had monitored the agents more closely. But for whatever reason, OpenAI didn't do that.
1: Now, what about the U.S. agencies that were affected? What are they saying about this?
0: The SEC said no non-public information has been accessed, and the Department of Education said they have found no impact, and the Census Bureau did not respond to NPR's request for comment.
1: How serious are these incidents compared to, say, that Hugging Face hack that we've been hearing so much about and that has everyone questioning what kind of guardrails should be placed on AI?
0: In short, they are not as serious. Unlike the agents in the Hugging Face attack, these agents were given access to the internet. They didn't break out of containment. And unlike the Hugging Face attack, so far, these agents have not succeeded in accessing any information that's been locked away. But they do add to a string of incidents in which agents behaved in ways that people didn't expect to or would like them to, although the severity of the incidents varied.
1: And I guess the most important question here is what, if anything, is OpenAI doing about this?
0: OpenAI says it's just hard to make sure its AI systems don't misbehave. The company describes it as an unsolved problem at this point. This does raise the question of whether OpenAI can train its AI system sufficiently, and it raises questions about the company's ability to catch and stop misbehavior by its agents. The company says it will publicly disclose examples of major misbehavior, but that suggests that OpenAI may not disclose all of them.
1: That's NPR's Huo Jingnan. Thank you for your reporting.
0: Thank you.
1: President Xi of China loves to win. Donald Trump loves a winner. This week, the U.S. president hosted his Chinese counterpart for nearly 2 days of pageantry and ritual. But did either side make any real gains? China is arguably the most consequential and difficult geopolitical relationship that the U.S. has. So to unpack the visit, we have with us NPR White House correspondent Emily Fang and NPR's Rob Schmitz, both of whom have reported extensively on China. And Emily, before we get to the question of who got what, you were in the room with President Xi as he visited the National Archives here. What was that like?
2: What has struck me about the whole state visit is how congenial the nature of these events have been. They seemed very comfortable with one another. In public remarks in the past, they have emphasized their shared history between these two countries. And for example, when the two leaders strolled around the National Archives, they looked at original copies of the Declaration of Independence and the Constitution, and Trump made this quip about China having 6,000 years of history, which, by the way, is longer even than the Chinese say they have. And Xi quipped back. He commended the U.S. on its, quote, founding spirit from 250 years ago.
1: And in terms of gains, Emily, the U.S. did extend a temporary trade truce. Why is that important?
2: So this trade truce that we're talking about is regarding rare earths. And this was a truce that was about to expire this November. And it had stopped China from cutting the U.S. off completely from rare earth elements, which China still dominates. Now, the U.S. and China have confirmed they've extended that by 2 months, so it expires in January. But this is far shorter than both sides were hoping for. And per my reporting, it was because mutual distrust has scuppered the possibility of a longer extension. Now, despite the pageantry and the photo ops in this Chinese state visit, the actual substance of what might come out of this visit is going to be about trade. We should see announcements soon on, say, joint tariff reductions on about $30 billion of goods on both sides. Trump also mentioned that Iran came up in talks with Xi Jinping, but he didn't give details. And Iran matters in these talks because China is a big economic supporter of Iran, and it bought up most of Iran's oil exports in the past. There are still other issues that remain in this relationship that have not been resolved by this visit, where there's still a lot of daylight between the U.S. and China, and those involve, for example, artificial intelligence and Taiwan.
1: Now, Rob, you covered President Trump's first term from China. What's different now?
3: Yeah, I remember a month after Trump won the election in 2016, he was sort of getting congratulatory calls from world leaders. And one of those calls that he accepted was from Tsai Ing-wen, who was the president of Taiwan at that point. And at that time, this was sort of a very big deal because it broke with decades of diplomatic protocol. It broke with the One China policy. And China experts were sort of aghast at Trump's decision to take this call. And at the time, Trump was quick to criticize China and Xi as well for taking part in America's economic decline at that point. Fast forward a decade, and now you've got Trump throwing this lavish welcome for Xi Jinping, showering him with praise. It's a very different world that we have now.
1: It's China, like a complete turnaround.
3: China is a much stronger country.

0: country now, and it holds more cards when it comes to trade. You know, another interesting thing that I noticed as I've been watching coverage this week, both from here in the U.S. and Chinese coverage, is that, you know, typically when the U.S. president meets with the leader of China, the narrative coming from the media here in the U.S. is starkly different from that of China's state-run media. But this week, the image and video coming from both the U.S. media, and yes, we're getting less of it because of the White House ban on CNN and other outlets, but the imagery from both the American media this week and the Chinese state-run media were in many ways very similar. Both sides showed an American president staging VIP treatment for his Chinese counterpart. And for people watching this in China, I think this is showing them that the world's biggest superpower and economy regards their country as an equal. And that's a powerful message to the people of China. And this comes despite a quite sluggish economy in China, where many people are beginning to really question whether their government is able to continue to promise real economic growth.
1: You know, part of China, an important part of China's economy, is artificial intelligence. There was a lot of expectation that somehow the leaders would talk about AI and come to some sort of agreement. Emily, what did the president say about this?
2: All Trump said was that AI came up in conversations, and AI is really important to the U.S. too. It's been a huge driver of American economic growth, not just in China. But there's differences in how Chinese and American leaders have been talking about AI, and particularly regulation about AI. So take Trump. He has said multiple times, including writing just hours before meeting with Xi Jinping, that he basically wants to leave AI the way it is, meaning no more regulation. Xi Jinping, by contrast, brought up AI first thing in his opening remarks in Washington, saying it should ultimately remain under human control. And the Chinese readout of the meeting with Trump urged the two countries to cooperate despite competition between their various companies and AI, and to make sure AI, quote, serves human progress. And just to show how important AI and technology were, have become in the bilateral relationship, at the state dinner that Xi and Trump had on Thursday night, other than officials from both governments, many of the private citizens there were CEOs of major American AI and tech companies.
1: Oh, it was a who's who. Yeah.
2: Exactly. Meta, Google, Microsoft, OpenAI, and then sitting at the table with Xi Jinping and Trump, NVIDIA's Jensen Huang, Elon Musk, the chipmaker AMD's Lisa Su, and also Apple's Tim Cook.
1: Rob, to better understand Xi, I understand it's useful to listen to some of the terms that he loves to use. One of them, strategic stability. What is he trying to convey?
0: Yes, he uses a lot of these terms. He's fond of using a handful of phrases like this to promote the idea that China is rising and that the U.S. and the rest of the West is in a state of decline. He also likes to talk about Thucydides' trap, referring to the idea that when two big powers exist, they inevitably come to blows. And of course, Xi Jinping wants to avoid military conflict with the U.S., and he yearns for what he calls strategic stability, a state where the world's two superpowers can live in a type of harmony. In essence, you know, the U.S. is both a rival, but also an economic partner with China, and decoupling is virtually impossible at this stage. So perhaps it's in both countries' interest to acknowledge this and to move forward accordingly.
2: For Trump, he seemed to think that stepping out of the contours of superpower competition and taking a personal touch would impress Xi and influence the relationship. For example, the two leaders spent about 90 minutes in meetings on Thursday, but then they spent almost just as much time touring the White House South Lawn, where Trump showed Xi the new helipad he just built and the new Marine One helicopter. And I'll note, Xi Jinping largely did not match Trump with this personal touch. He did wish people a happy Mid-Autumn Festival at the state dinner, but in his public remarks, he chose to largely speak in sweeping historical terms and cast the U.S.-China relationship in terms of this grand historical context.
1: That's NPR's Emily Fang, along with Rob Schmitz. Thank you both for bringing us your insights on the China-U.S. relationship.
0: Thanks, Debbie.
2: Thank you.
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I'm Linda Kenyon with these headlines. A powerful nor'easter is affecting the Mid-Atlantic and New England. The National Weather Service has been warning of high winds, high tides, and heavy rain for the next few days. The storm has led to flight cancellations, power outages, and other disruptions. President Trump says he's rejected Iran's proposal to reopen the Strait of Hormuz. Iran offered to reopen the strait and resume talks on its nuclear program after 7 days. In exchange, it wanted the U.S. to lift its blockade of Iranian ports, waive sanctions on Iranian oil sales, and agree to a ceasefire that would include Lebanon. And the U.S. and China have agreed to establish a channel for incidents related to AI and to accelerate work on military crisis communications. I'm Linda Kenyon.

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1: This is All Things Considered from NPR News. I'm Debbie Elliott. Let's spare a moment now to consider the week that journalists at CNN had. Those who cover the White House were blocked from working there, along with journalists at Politico and MS Now, all because President Trump disapproved of their news coverage. They were eventually let back after a court order, but then the White House banned CNN from traveling on Air Force One this weekend. All that drama eclipsed an arguably more sweeping change for the network. CNN is getting new owners, ones allied with Trump. NPR media correspondent David Folkenflik joins us now to discuss this development. Who's taking over and what's changing?
2: So Paramount is taking over Warner Brothers Discovery, which sounds like, okay, it's one big corporate deal. The person in control of Paramount is David Ellison. He's a movie producer, television producer, who is backed by the money of his father, Larry Ellison, the co-founder of the digital titan Oracle, one of the richest human beings on the planet, and an advisor and ally of the president. And let's just be clear, the Ellisons have gotten so much out of the president, and they were approved, you know, a little over 14 months ago to take over Paramount. They didn't even own that when Trump took office back in January of 2025.
1: And now Paramount's acquisition of Warner Brothers, which owns CNN, looks like it's moving forward because there was a settlement.
2: There's been a settlement because what happened was a bunch of Democratic attorneys general, a coalition of 12 of them, sued to block this on the grounds of antitrust. That is, this is a huge concentration of Hollywood powerhouses. And this was resolved with a series of concessions.
1: I mean, I would imagine CNN would be very concerned that there's going to be pressure from the president to control their content.
2: There's great concern within CNN, and it's on two levels, one of which is the ties that I've talked about with David Ellison. The other is they're looking at the experience of CBS News in the year plus that the Ellisons have owned it. And CBS has been convulsed by controversy and crisis over whether the editorial decisions by the new editor-in-chief of CBS News, Barry Weiss, who has often been critical of the media as too tough on Trump. So CNN now will have a board over it to be established within 6 months of the takeover of Warner Brothers Discovery, in which five experienced journalists are going to be named to it. Only two of them can be from any one party. So the idea is to make it nonpartisan. And they get to sort of adjudicate if there are journalistic issues and controversies in which they are at loggerheads from CNN with their corporate owners. And actually, that's been extended to CBS News as well.
1: Okay, so as part of the settlement, Paramount agreed to establish an editorial oversight board as protection. What can you tell us about how the editorial board will function?
2: So, you know, they're supposed to review disputes as they come up, but this is terra incognita. We don't know. We've never seen things quite like this at major American outfits. You've seen ombudsmen at major news organizations, including currently our own. You've seen certain kinds of insulation, newsroom firewalls that you have at places like the New York Times and PR and others that say that corporate interests cannot determine editorial decisions. This editorial board will draw attention to crises if they come up, as particularly if they issue their reviews publicly. But it's not 100% clear how this would work.
1: So I'm curious about how much power this board will actually have. I mean, obviously it's written into a legal settlement. Does that give it some teeth? Should the company not comply?
2: You're probably going to see appointed within CNN somebody who's willing to do business with the Ellisons. Doesn't mean necessarily compromise their journalistic integrity, but understand what kind of coverage the Ellisons might be interested in. And so the degree to which there will be such disputes to me is an open question. I will say also, you know, you saw at two major publications taken over by Rupert Murdoch, the media magnate, at the Times of London in the 80s, the Wall Street Journal in the late aughts, around 2007, there were such boards created And after sort of raising a question here and there, he just kind of ignored and then overrode them. He appointed his own people, molded it to his liking and to his resemblance. So it didn't fundamentally matter. But you say, look, it's an illegal settlement. Technically, you could have the attorneys general or others take it to court to make the judge enforce that. And the reality is, I'm not sure that's something we want as a country. I don't know if you want elected officials to go to the judiciary to render decisions on whether or not newsroom decisions are appropriate. So this is kind of a conundrum as well. I'm not sure even if people have objections to how the Ellisons operate, they necessarily want newsroom decisions to be made by public officials, you know, who are supposed to be being held accountable by those same newsrooms. And I think what's really, you know, the takeaway is that you have these two now major television news outlets, CBS and CNN, owned and ultimately controlled by allies of the current president. You know, what may change is that the president himself is weakened, perhaps, after these midterms, and maybe they see less need to do business and to placate or to appeal to him. But then that means that's still being determined on political rather than journalistic considerations.
1: That's NPR's David Folkenflik. Thanks so much.
2: You bet.
1: Ebola cases are falling in the hardest hit areas of the Democratic Republic of Congo. But health workers also say the disease is spreading farther than ever, as Emmett Livingstone reports.
3: 4 months into Congo's Ebola outbreak, treatment centers are still busy caring for patients as health workers try to contain the virus. The disease has killed over 3,600 people since it emerged in mid-May, becoming one of the largest Ebola outbreaks in history. But the Congolese government has announced that the worst may be over. Dr. Jean-Jacques Muyembe is the Director General of Congo's National Institute for Biomedical Research.
4: Je n'ai pas vu le corbillard. Je n'ai pas vu d'ambulance dans tous ces centres. Alors je me demandais où est l'épidémie en question.
3: I didn't see any hearses, he said after visiting the epicenter of the outbreak in Ituri in northeastern Congo. I didn't see any ambulances, so I found myself asking, where is this epidemic? Muyembe says the caseload peaked in mid-August. And he's not just any government official making that assessment. He's the Congolese microbiologist who was part of the team that first discovered Ebola in 1976. Today, the 84-year-old is still a leading figure in the country's fight against the disease.
4: Il y a une nette amélioration dans la gestion de l'épidémie.
3: There is a clear improvement in the management of the epidemic, he told reporters.
4: C'est ce que j'ai vu sur le terrain.
3: Muyembe says he's seen the improvement firsthand and sees it as a sign of hope that the epidemic is beginning to come under control. Hope is exactly what many Congolese people living in Ebola-affected areas and grieving the loss of loved ones need. The disease is still spreading in parts of the country heavily affected by armed conflict and where most people live in crushing poverty. Ebola is yet another severe problem that ordinary people have to worry about in their daily lives. And many experts on the ground disagree with the Congolese government's assessment.
5: No one can come and say the outbreak is under control. No one. I repeat that. It's useless to talk about contact lists.
3: Dr. Jean Kaseya, head of the Africa Centres for Disease Control, says the decline in cases is slight and may not yet signal a clear downward trend. And contact tracing is still woefully ineffective.
5: Currently in DRC, it's useless to talk about contact lists.
3: To control Ebola, health workers need to trace and test contacts. But many new cases cannot be linked to known contacts, a sign the virus is still spreading. And on the ground, across this vast region, that's exactly what Doctors Without Borders says is happening. In a rare public rebuke, the NGO warned it would be a mistake to say Ebola is under control. This month, it reached a new province in western Congo, more than 700 miles from the outbreak's epicenter in Ituri. For many experts, the crisis remains urgent and far from over. For NPR News, I'm Emmett Livingstone.
1: She was a civil rights activist, a dancer, a singer, a writer, and a poet. I'm talking about Maya Angelou.
6: You may write me down in history with your bitter, twisted lies. You may trod me in the very dirt, but still like dust, I'll rise.
1: That's Angelou performing her iconic poem, Still I Rise, in 1978. In honor of the 250th anniversary of the Declaration of Independence this year, our series, America in Pursuit, explores culture, history, and objects in American life.
7: This is called Flag Hall, and it's named as such because behind us is where the original Star-Spangled Banner is on display.
1: And at the Smithsonian's National Museum of American History here in Washington, D.C., there's an object that belonged to Maya Angelou. So we asked Madhupe Labodi, a curator at the museum, to tell us about it.
7: This artifact is a typewriter that belonged to Maya Angelou. She probably had it from the early 1980s until her death. It's an Adler typewriter. It's an electric typewriter that was manufactured in West Germany. You can see the keys are kind of well worn. You can still read them. So it looks like she was typing very regularly.
1: When you look at this, what do you think about? What do you think this means when you think about American history?
7: For Maya Angelou, I see this as a tool of her creation. She was very precise about how she did her own work. She believed in writing and rewriting and rewriting. So one of the first things she did was, whether it was a poem, a cookbook, she would write it out in longhand. And then her first revision would be typing it into the typewriter. So I also see the typewriter as part of craft.
1: And we've got a photograph of her above.
7: Yes, we do. And one of the things that I love about that photo, she really was a believer in living a good life, bringing people together, especially to eat, to celebrate, to sing. You see a lot of books behind her. There's an ashtray, so that's of a certain time. And it looks like somebody has said something that is really making her laugh.
1: Do we know which particular work she may have created on this typewriter?
7: Probably the piece that many people are most familiar with is the poem that she created, that she wrote for President Clinton's inauguration. So I think it's a reasonable assumption that she may have used this typewriter when she was revising the poem that she recited at President Bill Clinton's inauguration in January 1993.
8: History, despite its wrenching pain, cannot be unlived, but if faced with courage, need not be lived again. Lift up your eyes upon this day breaking for you. Give birth again to the dream.
1: Why is it that Maya Angelou's typewriter deserves this prominent position in telling the story of America and its 250-year history?
7: Maya Angelou took being an American very seriously. She didn't take it for granted. She came from and knew about people whose worlds and lives weren't often taken seriously. She grew up poor and black in Arkansas and in Missouri. She endured sexual violence as a very young child. She used her writing and her skills as a singer, a dancer, an entertainer, as a poet, to have us recognize our common humanity. So she refused to believe that someone was lesser than another. She believed in the equality of human beings and that we should be confronting those who consider people because of their race, their gender, their wealth, lesser than. And so she in many ways embodies through her writing what we believe America should be about equity of opportunity, about not erasing differences, but celebrating them and bringing people together.
1: So have you ever met her?
7: I did not have the privilege of meeting her. I did hear her speak, and she had a very regal bearing. One of the things that is really important is how she could use her voice when she recited her poetry, when she sang a little bit, to have her words come to life in a different way.
1: Is there one particular work of hers that speaks to you personally?
7: I encountered I Know Why the Caged Bird Sings quite young when I was in middle school. It was a gift from my godmother, so it was a connection across generations. So when we acquired this typewriter, it really made me think about how important the very, what we might think is about very small aspects of life are in creating our history.
1: That's Madhupe Labodi, a curator at the Smithsonian National Museum of American History. This is All Things Considered from NPR News. In the 1960s, the Food and Drug Administration refused to approve the German-made sedative thalidomide, but a Cincinnati drug company gave it to doctors anyway, and they provided it, unlabeled and without documentation, to more pregnant women than the government ever acknowledged. The result was children born with severely deformed limbs. Now they want the government to acknowledge they exist. Tana Weingartner of member station WVXU reports.
9: An FDA reviewer famously stopped the German-made drug thalidomide in its tracks, preventing its approval for wide use in the United States. Her actions fundamentally changed the agency's testing and approval process. But the drug made it into some Americans' medicine cabinets anyway.
10: Hi. Thank you. How are you?
9: Gwen Rickman lives in the house where she grew up in Cincinnati with her service dog. Rickman was born with phocomelia, the signature shortened limb deformity caused by thalidomide. Phocomelia is rare, but slightly more common outside the U.S. in countries where thalidomide was more widely sold.
10: We go to doctors today who say it didn't happen here in the United States. Oh, yeah, it did.
9: When Rickman's mother was pregnant with her in the early 1960s, the doctor gave her a new sedative for nausea. She was unwittingly part of an unregulated U.S. clinical trial for thalidomide.
11: This was such a sloppy investigation.
9: That's retired FDA historian John Swan. Cincinnati-based company William S. Merrill handed out thousands of unlabeled doses, telling doctors it was perfectly safe.
11: When you look at how the drug was really distributed, there were so many clinical investigators that what's striking is how much of the drug remained unaccounted for, even after FDA started tracing back.
9: Hundreds of doctors were giving thalidomide to patients, all while Merrill was still waiting for FDA approval. Thanks to persistent medical reviewer Dr. Francis Oldham Kelsey, the drug was never approved for general use. Jennifer Vanderbess wrote a book about the history of thalidomide.
12: It's probably the most iconic toxic drug of all time because of its signature injuries. And it transformed the FDA because it made it clear that more significant and serious drug testing had to take place before drugs were released on the market.
9: Vanderbess says the doctors didn't tell the women they were taking thalidomide or document it in their records.
12: And they were not told after the fact, when the doctors observed these injuries in their babies, the dots were not connected for the women patients.
9: She estimates there could be around 100 U.S. survivors. Swan, the former FDA historian, says it's hard to know an exact number of American-born babies whose mothers took the drug, but it was more than the 17 formally acknowledged by the FDA. In 2018, Gwen Rickman in Cincinnati co-founded the advocacy group USA Thalidomide Survivors.
10: The U.S. is the only country that has not provided any kind of support or even recognition that they have thalidomide survivors.
9: Members of the nonprofit are pushing Congress to pass a bill that would officially acknowledge thalidomide survivors in the U.S. and give each survivor $150,000, with the possibility of additional money in the future. Rickman says they can't give up, but they also can't wait long. They're aging and their health is deteriorating. For NPR News, I'm Tana Weingartner in Cincinnati.
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1: Whenever Kelly Yu had a meeting with immigration officials, she'd bring her daughter's latest report card filled with A's.
2: Every time I go to the ICE check-in, I don't know what's going to happen to me. I was like, I want to show them I'm a single mom. I'm raising a good American citizen.
1: How one Arizona restaurant owner ended up in detention for 8 months. 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
3: I'm Linda Kenyon with these headlines. President Trump says he's rejected Iran's proposal to reopen the Strait of Hormuz. Iran offered to reopen the strait and resume talks on its nuclear program. In exchange, it wanted the U.S. to lift its blockade of Iranian ports, among other things. A powerful storm is causing high winds and flooding along the U.S. northeast coast. The nor'easter has left thousands without power, led to flight cancellations, and disrupted outdoor events. And Hurricane Nolo is bringing heavy rain and powerful winds to the Hawaiian Islands, which are still recovering from previous storms. Nolo has been churning slowly south of Hawaii's Big Island. Forecasters warn it could strengthen into a catastrophic storm. I'm Linda Kenyon.

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1: From NPR News, it's All Things Considered. I'm Debbie Elliott. A little more than a month out from the midterm elections, one issue is uniting voters.
2: Across the country, local leaders are being held to account over allowing data centers that deliver more tax revenue, but also bring a host of concerns over electricity demand and water consumption.
1: That's NPR's Scott Newman reporting earlier this week on the growing movement against data centers. In his reporting, Scott came across Maryland farmer Steve Black.
2: About a mile from his farm, a new 2,000-acre data center is under construction. In November, he plans to support a diverse slate of local candidates with just one requirement. They must oppose data centers.
3: Some people are Democrats that I'm supporting and some are Republicans. And it no longer matters to me.
1: So for this week's Reporter's Notebook, we wanted to speak with Scott about what he learned covering this movement. I started by asking him what made him realize this opposition to data centers was becoming such an important story he wanted to dig into.
2: Any part of the country, you could find these grassroots groups that were popping up on social media, and you could find local news stories that said, you know, that the city council members who had signed non-disclosure agreements in some cases with AI developers or county governments.
1: Yeah, I've run across that in my region covering other stories,
2: exactly.
1: And you run into the activist, right?
2: Right. So this is all over the country. This is going on. And the interesting thing is that you think of, you know, I think in, especially in the last, say, decade, people's minds have been kind of like at the national level. All the oxygen, you know, the political oxygen has been at that level. And all of a sudden, you know, this is an issue that crosses party lines. It really challenges like traditional alliances on the local level. And you're seeing like people get engaged on the local level. Like I haven't seen anything like that or that's taken off that quickly.
1: Kind of taking us back to that old adage, all politics is local, which
2: exactly.
1: We haven't been able to say for what?
2: Right.
1: A decade now.
2: Exactly.
1: So how did you pick where to tell this story from? Was there a particular community that seemed to be the perfect spot where all of the elements were there?
2: Yeah, well, Loudoun County, Virginia is kind of the epicenter of the whole data center thing. It's the highest concentration of data centers in the world, really. About 250 that are already built. There are, you know, dozens actually that are still in the pipeline. And it's starting to be seen by the rest of the country as this, you know, canary in the coal mine kind of poster child for AI rampant, unchecked AI data center development. And so that was an obvious place to go. And I went to visit a data center there and talked to residents who lived near it. And it was like, well, okay, so what's the counterexample? I wanted to find a couple of different places that were sort of at different stages in the AI build out.
1: One of the people you spoke with was Daryl West, and he described what I think is a sentiment that we've been hearing more and more about with the rapid development.
4: People just feel like they no longer have control over the technology. That worries them. They worry about the impact on their children. They see technology as an existential threat.
1: You know, that powerless feeling and that fear is something that we have heard so much about in the last couple of weeks, especially with all these new warnings about where the technology is heading. How did that sentiment shape your approach to telling this story?
2: Yeah, I mean, I think it's more like a reflection of the way that people are thinking about this issue. So you've got at the, you know, ground level, the NIMBY issue, the not in my backyard. It's very local, and actually very powerful because people really care about their own communities and what's going on in their own communities. So there's that. I mean, people are concerned about, obviously, the things that we've heard about, the huge power consumption, power draw that these data centers have, the water that they are using for cooling, and actually, in some cases, the noise, which was an issue in Sterling. But you've got that kind of level, and then you've got this other level, which is, I think the two are kind of dovetailing, they're kind of coming together, which is, you know, this, again, this like existential dread about AI. Is it going to take our jobs? Is it going to kill us? You know, either of those things is true or not, they're definitely starting to contribute to the way people are thinking about this issue. So it's not only I don't want a data center in my backyard, but is AI good for me? Right. But, you know, one interesting thing, I made a point of asking everybody I talked to, like the most ardent people who are the most ardent about opposition to data centers, do you personally use AI? I mean, of course, we all do when we're Googling or whatever, that comes up automatically. But make a point of like using a chatbot like ChatGPT, for example.
1: And?
2: Almost everybody said yes. And, you know, it was kind of a begrudging thing. It was kind of like, well, I use it sometimes, but I try not to use it too much. You know, there was a certain self-awareness that there was a little bit of hypocrisy there.
1: The reality that we live in, right?
2: Exactly.
1: There was another person that stood out to me in your reporting, Harry Douay. Here's what she told you.
5: My kid's room is right in the front of our house, and sometimes I've had issues falling asleep, especially when those generators are going off.
1: You know, my children are grown and out of the house now, but that really hit me. Like, how could you live and raise a family with that constant sound and drone right in your neighborhood? Were there other families that were concerned about this?
2: Oh, yeah, everybody. Whenever you go into the field, you're kind of self-aware that you're, like, making a special effort to go out here, and you want to make sure that you've got a few voices lined up to talk to. And I always get nervous because sometimes I'm, you know, do I have enough people I want to talk to or whatever?
1: Right.
2: I would have had no trouble next to this data center. I mean, I got out of the car with my radio equipment, and within seconds, somebody waylaid me and wanted to tell me about how terrible it was living next to this data center. But the people who run these AI data centers, they're trying to stay within legal limits, obviously, when it comes to noise. And the noise is, when you get right up to the data center, it's pretty obnoxious, to be honest. But you get a few hundred feet away where the houses are, and it's not really that bad on first blush, but it's always there, kind of in the background. And with Harry Douay, actually, I went in to talk to her in her house, and I kind of got used to the, and inside, it's not, it's not enough that you can pick it up on the microphone, and you're just kind of not noticing it. But the second I walked outside again, I noticed it again. And it's kind of a constant low-level white noise background, and it's got a couple of different frequency levels. It's like there's this low-level kind of rumble, and then there's a little tinkly kind of like higher frequency thing going on. And it's what it is it's the gas-fired turbines, mostly, also some of the cooling systems, apparently. And then just while I was reporting the story, actually, they said that it would be years before they were able to get power in. So the people are going to have to live with that noise, you know, for a while.
1: Scott, how much of the distrust you encountered here was actually about AI? And how much of it would you say was the way the local governments have gone about approving these, sometimes without public input and using these non-disclosure agreements, right?
2: Yeah, I think that was kind of the salt in the wounds, really. I mean, the bottom line is, you know, no, you can talk to people that live near these data centers, and it's really, really difficult to find anybody who isn't opposed to it. And again, nobody wants to live next to a big, you know, gray box. But the secrecy is definitely a big part of the equation.
1: That's NPR's Scott Newman. Thank you.
2: Thank you.
1: Singer-songwriter Angela Autumn grew up in the Appalachian foothills in western Pennsylvania. Singing in church and spending a lot of time alone in the woods, she learned to play the banjo as a young adult. And that sound is still at the heart of her music. But it doesn't stay there by itself. A psychedelic electric guitar might come crashing in, or a wall of reverb. Or her voice might change from a high, delicate sound to something low and rough.

0: These days, Autumn lives in the Nashville area, but when she wanted to write her new album, she kept heading outside, into the Tennessee woods, to a warehouse in Chattanooga, and to a treehouse near Asheville in the dead of winter. We started our conversation by talking about why she heads into the woods and other remote places to write, and her answer took us back to her childhood.
1: I used to go out to the Alleghenies with my dad, and one of the characteristics that that area, that region shares with kind of like Appalachia area is the rhododendron bushes, and they're so beautiful.
0: Right.
1: And they're just these little creeks, kind of, I just pictured the meandering creek up in those like highlands in the fog. A lot of it was written in Nashville, but I think the mental journey, the emotional journey, the interior journey is like anchored in a lot of those mountainous, like high desert places like Chattanooga or Oregon. So definitely place and journey is a big part of the record.
0: There's another interesting tension here. It's your voice, right? You can sound like very delicate. You've called it your fairy voice, right? Is that what
1: yes.
0: you call it? You use it to sing lyrics that are pretty dark.
1: Yeah, I do. That's one of the things I don't really understand, but as an instrumentalist, it's just so fun. It's so freeing to be able to write on an instrument and to allow whatever voice needs to come through to kind of come through for the songs. I think that is also something that could be characteristic of bluegrass music in general and murder ballads. And, you know, that whole tradition is like where I draw a lot of my heavy influence from. So exploring those darker themes that I think at different times in my career, I felt I couldn't speak about them. And so I wanted to get it out of me in this time and on this particular album.

0: I want to talk a little bit more about the natural element of when you were writing this record, particularly the song Mountain Stream. Tell me about the experience of writing that and how you experience nature to create that song.
1: Well, with traveling, I like to see a lot of different landscapes and then kind of keep that in an index in my mind. And so whenever I'm writing, I'm always visualizing a picture or a painting. With Mountain Stream, that was a very clear image. And I think that the speaker in the song is also a very specific person. I think it's an earth spirit who lives in the creeks and lives in the streams and greets us when we enter nature so that we can have experiences there. I really don't feel that Mountain Stream was me. I feel like it was something speaking through me when I wrote it.
0: It's a lovely song.
1: Thank you. I really like it too. Happy that Mountain Stream made it onto the record, because I do think it's powerful, and it brings banjo, and it also brings, you know, rock, and I just really love the song.
0: Has making this record changed what you put your faith in?
1: Yes. Yes, definitely. I trust myself more, my instincts, and not my actual faith, not in a spiritual sense at all, but I've had a lot of time to reflect on the incubation period around this record, and it really was 3 years ago. And this whole experience of putting out the record, releasing my music, and playing it for other people has really been like coming into the light again and having a full circle moment with myself.
0: And finally, I want to ask you about the last song on the album, My Alchemy.

0: Is there a story behind the song?
1: With My Alchemy, I was couch surfing. I was at a friend's place in Nashville and cooking and just kind of holed up, honestly, and thinking about my life and what everyone else might be feeling and going through. And then kind of a lot of these songs ended up being mantras that would like lead me into becoming a more whole and like self-realized person. So at the time, I didn't really know what my alchemy meant. I just knew that I was cooking and I was doing mundane tasks and also experiencing some pretty profound spiritual things. And I think My Alchemy is about turning your experience into something to give to the world. And I really wanted to do that, but I just didn't know how. And as time went on, I ended up creating the album, Believer.
2: That's Angela Autumn. Her new album, Believer, is out now. Angela Autumn, thanks so much for the conversation.
1: Thank you so much, Debbie. It's been a pleasure. And thank you for listening to my album, and just have the best day.

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Hey, hey! Happy Saturday night, everybody. And welcome to the swamp. You got Scooter in the chair for the next 2 hours. Sit back, relax. We're going to do what we always do. A nice, messy mix of rock, blues, and soul. I got kind of a special one this week for you. Tell you about it in a minute. First, let's check on the weather. Turned out to be a beautiful day today. It's 61 here in Crested Butte, 69 down at Gunnison. Don't know if you got out, but the trails were busy, but the bike trails, oh, tacky, nice. Should still be good tomorrow if you want to get out and try it. So tonight looks like it's going to be mostly clear. A few passing clouds. Low temp in Crested Butte of around 37, 39 down in Gunnison. Tomorrow, mix of sun and clouds in the morning, turning cloudy in the afternoon. 24% chance of rain. High of 65, north end of the valley. 70 down south. And then I think we turn back to rain on Monday, Tuesday. So if you get a chance, get your outside activities in tomorrow. So tonight, I told you we're going to have a little special show tonight. I had the good fortune last weekend of going down to the Telluride Blues and Brews Fest. If you've never been and you like live blues and rock, mark that on your to-do list. It's really a great event. It's pretty laid-back festival, 10,000 people a day. Nothing crazy. Crowds well-behaved. And great, great live music. Four stages. You can't go wrong.